0: three kids and even my 2.5-year-old, he sees a phone, he goes right to it. So mm-hmm. it's something that we all need to reckon with. Hopefully this settlement is a step forward to know that some of these companies maybe, possibly, will be partners in trying to address this crisis.
1: So very quickly, I want to move over to the Port of Wilmington. There's additional legal action being taken, two new legal challenges filed associated with the expansion project at Edgemoor. One around permits, the other around oversight of the port in recent years. Any concern that these new legal hurdles will derail the project, which has a formal groundbreaking scheduled for next month?
0: Can I tell you a secret?
1: Sure.
0: Ground has already been broken.
1: Well, yeah, the work is already going.
0: Work's already going. Yeah, the
1: clearing.
0: Like the scheduling, that bill signing, scheduling the groundbreaking.
1: Yeah.
0: Is challenging and taking time. I wish it wasn't covered as litigation against the port that had any merit. This is a competitor. Let's be serious. This is a competitor who has sued time and time and time and time again to try to stop a competitor. In a way, it's a good sign. If he didn't care about us, maybe we didn't have anything that good. We are on, I think, a gold mine with respect to global logistics. One thing that's very interesting is when good things happen, when bad things happen, when the market goes in one way or another way, what happens over time is global logistics market grows and grows. In the Port of Wilmington, we have an opportunity to build a global leading port. We've already broken ground. It's very exciting. We're not going to let a competitor suing us stop us.
2: Okay, we're going to pause there for now. In just a moment, we'll be back with Delaware Governor Matt Meyer to look at politics and Delaware's upcoming primary races. This is Ask Governor Meyer.
3: President Trump enrages ranchers with the new beef import plan. 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
1: 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One thing I can say after hosting DPM's flagship show, The Green, for over a decade, is there's no end to the stories to tell or the issues to dive into here in the First State. 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
1: And I'm Tom Byrne. Joining us this hour live is Delaware Governor Matt Meyer, and it's not too late to join the conversation.
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1: So, Governor, we're just a couple of weeks away now from the Delaware primaries. Mm-hmm. Let's talk about some of the races. You endorse challengers to some incumbent Democrats in the state Senate running for re-election. So I'll ask directly, specifically, what was it about Senators Cruz and Siegfried's records that made you feel someone else would be better suited for the job?
0: Let's be, what does it mean if you're an incumbent? It means you were already elected to a position,
1: yes.
0: Correct? These are two senators, neither of whom were ever elected to their position before. They were appointed by a party committee, by an insider party committee through an insider
1: process. Well, they did win the special election. I understand what you're saying, but they did get elected. They were duly elected at a general election.
0: 12 years ago, when I was a teacher, when you teach, one thing you get to know pretty well is the parents of your kids. You can tell who's there.

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2: This week in This American Life, a guy connects two AI chatbots. 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
5: One of the hottest new country artists out there isn't from Nashville. She's from Dublin. CMAT released her Mercury Prize-nominated album Euro Country last year, and she's got a theory on why other Irish people connect with country music.
6: I think it's in the bones of even the happiest country music is just like pure sadness and like abject misery and confusion of the human condition. 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
5: Coming up for Sense of Place Dublin, we're revisiting our conversation with CMAT from earlier this year. She performs songs from Euro Country and discusses the album, including the story behind her song, Take a Sexy Picture of Me.
6: It was basically as soon as I became famous, the only thing that 80% of the people on the internet felt the need to talk about was how much I weigh.
5: It's a conversation and session with CMAT. I'm Kaleo. This is World Cafe. Also, CMAT is incredibly funny. And I am looking forward to this encore conversation with our own Raina Durris in just a few minutes. Tom Petty will get us there.

0: From CMAT's debut album, If My Wife Knew I'd Be Dead, you just heard I Wanna Be a Cowboy Baby. CMAT has a new album called Euro Country. She'll talk more about her Irish identity and about singing in Irish on that album's title track after this quick break here on World Cafe.
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6: Welcome back to World Cafe. You are listening to an encore conversation between Raina Duris and CMAT. It's Sense of Place, Dublin. Here's Raina.
0: Both your first and second albums begin with songs that are named after American places. You have Nashville, you have California. This time you start in Ireland. Let's talk about the title track, Euro Country, where you begin by singing in Irish.

0: Performing live for World Cafe, C-Mat, Take a Sexy Picture of Me. Her latest album is called Euro Country. C-Mat has been my guest today. It has been such a joy talking to you. Thank you so much for being here.
1: Thank you. Thank you so much, Raina. I've loved it.
0: I'm Raina Duras, back in a moment with more World Cafe.
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8: Welcome back to World Cafe. I am Kaleo. Hope you enjoyed that CMAT conversation. 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

0: It's the Strokes on World Cafe from their somewhat divisive new album, Reality Awaits. If all you knew from the New York band was their first few records, then yes, it will take some getting used to, but I kind of dig it. Up next, a cover that became bigger than the original thanks to a spot on this cult movie soundtrack. We'll tell you the answer next on World Cafe.
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0: Live from the archives, it's World Cafe, pulling out live performances from bands and artists who have visited over the years. And I think this song was partially responsible for a trend in movie making that has driven me, well, a little weird. And that is the slow, ominous cover of a pop song to use as a trailer in any kind of movie. And I really do think this song was the harbinger because it had all of those traits, except it was done authentically by a guy named Gary Jules, a singer-songwriter out of Southern California who had a very haunting and special take on Tears for Fears' Mad World. From the Donnie Darko soundtrack, originally, here's Gary Jules recorded live for World Cafe.

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0: Welcome back. It's World Cafe. I'm Kaleo. And before Sam and Louise Sullivan tried to make this whole music thing a reality, they were school teachers who owned a ceramic business. Their new album is called Love and Devotion. It's out now. Here's the title track. It's Sam and Louise Sullivan on World Cafe.

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1: On the next International Friday News Roundup, President Trump hits Canada hard with tariffs and Canada hits back. Plus, 6 months in, the U.S. pivots to economic pain on Iran. How is Iran responding? Plus, a CIA visit to Moscow and catastrophic flooding on the Nepal-China border. 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
2: 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Good Friday morning. I'm Martin Matheny. It is 6:43 here in the First State. I hope your day's off to a good start. In Delaware news, Bethany Beach will be asking DENREC for a $60,000 grant to start the process of extending the town's Baldwin Trail.
3: What you see on the ground today was the first phase, and as we began to pursue the second phase, we ran into a couple of obstacles that had us put the second phase off, and we're back here 25 years later taking a look at that second phase.
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0: It's Morning Edition from NPR News. I'm Steve Inskeep.
7: And I'm A. Martinez. Federal law protects about 5% of the United States as wilderness areas. That's more territory than the state of California. Wilderness generally means no motorized access or motors. Now, though, some chainsaws are allowed. Here's the Mountain West News Bureau's Rachel Cohen.
12: I'll switch with you in like a second.
13: The Frank Church River of Noverturm Wilderness in central Idaho is one of the most remote places in the lower 48 states. A couple hours from the nearest town, a group of teens is clearing trees that have fallen over trails with axes and metal saws.
12: So like having to do a cut here makes sense.
13: Leader Marlena Nelson works for a wilderness nonprofit. The group is using traditional tools because the Wilderness Act bans motorized equipment.
12: It's really easy to kind of rush through things if you can go as quickly as possible, if you have a motorized tool to kind of do a lot of the heavy lifting. But here, this work really requires a lot of teamwork.
13: The teens push a 4-foot cross-cut saw back and forth. This is what wilderness trail maintenance usually looks like. But commercial guides who run hunting, fishing, or horseback riding trips say the hand tools aren't cutting it. Travis Bullock is an outfitter in central Idaho. He says trails he went to as a kid have all but disappeared.
14: They haven't been cleared in decades. I can think of one trail in my area. There's a sign there still, but once you look past the sign, you can't even tell it was a trail.
13: Outfitters in Idaho have been asking to use chainsaws for years, saying debris from wildfires and disease is piling up. So they asked the Forest Service for an exemption.
14: There was a little bit of me that was pretty spiteful over the years, over the decades that I've been told, no, you can't clear those trails. And I was frustrated. And I was like, you know what? I'm going to be the first outfitter in Idaho to use a chainsaw legally.
13: After some analysis, the Forest Service agreed chainsaws were necessary. It said its own staff and nonprofits can't keep up with the rate of falling trees. It gave the outfitters the green light to use chainsaws on several hundred miles of trail over the next 3 years. That day, Bullock took videos of his son and employee putting them to work. He says they cleared about 500 trees in a single day.
14: It felt good. The reality is, if we'd had the same three people with a crosscut saw, it would have taken us a week.
13: Bullock says he needs clear trails to get clients safely into the backcountry and to access hunting spots where he's authorized to lead trips but can't get to.
14: Wilderness was not intended to keep people out.
13: But George Nickus with the nonprofit Wilderness Watch says the Wilderness Act did aim to limit human interference.
15: It's really not even about us. It's about nature. It's about the places. It's kind of nature's Bill of Rights.
13: He thinks the Forest Service created a self-inflicted wound by slashing staff. In President Trump's second term, the agency has lost close to 6,000 permanent workers, and Nickus worries the authorization could open the door to more exemptions. Outfitters in Wyoming have also asked the Forest Service to use chainsaws, and the Trump administration is reviewing wilderness policies more broadly.
15: If they can chip away and chip away and chip away at it and make it less and less meaningful, then pretty soon it's wilderness in name only.
13: The chainsaw window ended in early August. Outfitters say they cleared thousands of trees, some piled 10 feet high, and they'll be back next year. For NPR News, I'm Rachel Cohen.
7: 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I'm A. Martinez.
0: And I'm Steve Inskeep.
2: Just about 10 minutes before 7 a.m. on this Friday morning, I'm Martin Matheny. Thanks for joining us for Morning Edition today. Coming up, the confirmed death toll is rising closer to 400 people after devastating flash floods that hit the Nepal-Tibet border early Wednesday, sweeping away roads, bridges, and entire villages with more than 1,000 people still missing. We'll get the latest coming up in the next hour. Plus, the White House is defending President Trump's act to rename Lake Ontario to Lake America on technical grounds.
16: This is a lake that has most of its volume in the United States. The deepest parts of the lake sit in United States territory, so this will reflect that this is an American lake.
2: Trump says Canada's unfair treatment of the U.S. when it comes to trade sparked the move. 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
2: In sports, the Orioles fell to the Cardinals on the road yesterday, 7-5. The Nats beat the Rockies at home, 7-1. And in college football, Delaware State started their season off with a win. They beat Stony Brook here in Dover, final score 41-34.
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22: From Marketplace in Washington, I'm Kimberly Adams. Even with persistent inflation, people are somehow finding room in their budgets for new electronics. Best Buy announced this week it's raising its outlook. This comes after a strong second quarter where the company's same-store sales increased 4.1%. Marketplace's Stephanie Hughes looks at what's going on.
23: The market for televisions has not been what you'd call booming recently.
1: partly because TVs haven't changed much recently. But now there's a new kind called an RGB television. Wedbush's Matthew McCartney says it's meant to create a really vivid picture.
3: When you're watching that movie with that dark scene, those blacks actually look really black, and then those colors can really pop.
1: Shoppers have been going to Best Buy to check out those colors, and while they may not be buying the biggest and

0: 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It's a new Workday. 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
1: Coming to you from the campus of Delaware State University on this Friday morning, this is 91.1 WDDE in Dover. 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Right here in the First State, this is Delaware Public Media. I'm Martin Matheny, taking a look at some stories we're covering today. Georgetown's Supportive Housing Committee met for the final time this week to make some final edits to its report. Jewish Family Services, an organization that provides services to migrants and refugees in Delaware, receives $1 million in congressional aid and hosts a roundtable with Senator Chris Coons. And part of the Oceanside Beach at the Point at Cape Henlopen State Park reopens on September 1st. Those stories and more at DelawarePublic.org. Partly sunny today, 60% chance of rain and highs in the mid-80s.
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4: Canada won't back down in a trade war. The president lashes out. If they don't fold, he'll just change the name of a lake. From WAMU and NPR in Washington, this is 1A. Hi, I'm Todd Zwillick. Today on 1A's International

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4: That's coming up this afternoon at 2. Partly sunny skies this afternoon, highs in the mid-80s with a 60% chance of showers and thunderstorms. A 60% chance of rain overnight, then partly sunny tomorrow, highs returning to the mid-80s. Here and Now is coming up next.
5: 12 years ago, President Obama shook the conscience of a nation. 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
6: It's not like finding a needle in a haystack, because I have found needles. 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
5: I'm Elsa Chang. The search for the Yes, We Tan suit on All Things Considered from NPR News.
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9: And I'm Scott Tong. This is Here and Now. Coming up, Fed Chairman Kevin Warsh gave a closely watched speech this morning. Did he give clear signals about his thinking? We'll discuss.
8: Also, the devastation from that collapsing glacier in Nepal was so extreme that even a glacier scientist was shocked.
10: Personally, I've never seen anything like this. When I opened my Facebook feed yesterday and seeing the videos coming out of it, I just couldn't even believe it was real.
8: She'll explain what happened.
9: Also, the new HBO show The Green Lantern is based on the DC Comics superhero, or should we say superheroes. There are two in the show.
11: Me, I'm a fighter pilot.
12: So am I.
11: When I think fly, it's automatic. So you just concentrate. Think flight.
12: Great. Thank you.
9: Coming up Here and Now.
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0: Live from NPR News, I'm Lakshmi Singh. Federal Reserve Chair Kevin Warsh says inflation's too high, still above the central bank's 2% target. But in a highly anticipated speech in Jackson Hole, Wyoming today, Warsh did not give a clear indication of what the Fed's next steps might be. Here's NPR's Scott Horsley.
1: He reiterated his concern that too much telegraphing about interest rates by the Fed can tie the central bank's hands and also distort market signals. That's why he's really allergic to saying a whole lot about what the central bank might do in the future. Some players have said, look, don't tell us where interest rates are going next month or the next 6 months, but give us a general idea of how you might react to this or that economic indicator.
0: That's NPR Scott Horsley reporting. President Trump has signed an executive order renaming Lake Ontario to Lake America. NPR's Liz Baker reports that in Rochester, New York, beachgoers greeted the news with derision and defiance.
2: It's a windy day, so only a few people are out on the sandy beach of Lake America.
3: That's not what it's called. It's called Lake Ontario.
2: From the boardwalk, D-Love and Sky House look north to the Canadian side of the lake and the Canadian side of the trade war.
4: I think Trump is just pissed off with him and trying to be funny.
2: Political science major Abby Opal says she wanted to laugh at first, but
5: it symbolizes how our relationship with Canada is going down the drain and for no reason.
2: It won't really make a difference, says Michael Alacqua, just like Trump's renaming of another body of water.
6: People are always going to call it the Gulf of Mexico. People are always going to call it Lake Ontario.
2: After all, the order only applies to the federal government. Liz Baker, NPR News, Lake Ontario Beach, New York.
0: Nepal and Tibet are now trying to account for as many as 2,500 people. Many residents and foreign tourists have not been seen since a torrent of water and mud tore through villages this week. Some areas remain inaccessible to emergency assistance, and others the waters receded and more bodies are being found. The death toll has risen to 538. NPR's Dia Hadid reports the State Department says 90 Americans are affected.
7: Many of the missing Americans appear to be Hindu pilgrims, like 28-year-old Ariadna Riley's in-laws. Riley says Neelam Kumari Sharma and Ramesh Sharma were on a pilgrimage to circle Mount Kailash, a mountain revered by Hindus.
8: They were really excited to be able to participate in, for them, an incredible event.
7: But they lost contact when the floods took place.
8: We have been tirelessly looking for them. That's just been the most torturous part that anyone can imagine, is not knowing where your family is and having to wait to hear if they're dead or not. It's one of the devastating things that this family is going through right now.
7: So far, the State Department says it's deployed $500,000 to rescue efforts. Dia Hadid, NPR News.
0: It's NPR.
9: This is Delaware Public Media. Good afternoon. I'm Joe Irizarry. Georgetown Supportive Housing Committee met for what is likely its final meeting this week. Delaware Public Media's Israel Hale has more.
10: The Supportive Housing Committee will soon dissolve following a final report presented before Georgetown City Council, presumptively to give way to the recently recommended Affordable Housing Committee. City Manager Gene Dvornik says this report will inform council and future committees.
11: It talks about three areas. The first one is supportive housing that identified some of the issues. And second piece is homelessness, some issues related to homelessness, and then has a section that deals with affordable housing. Then the final piece is recommendations based on the analysis that was performed and the information that was gathered.
10: Dvornik notes changes made by state lawmakers in SB 23 requiring towns like Georgetown to make at least 20% of their housing stock affordable housing came in the middle of this committee's work. He says while the report discusses affordable housing, it doesn't provide a path for compliance, since it's unclear what compliance will look like at the municipal level. The report will be published and discussed at Georgetown Town Council's September 28th meeting. Israel Hale, Delaware Public Media.
9: Bethany Beach is going to Denrec for a $60,000 grant to start the process of extending the town's Baldwin Trail. Town manager Cliff Gravier told council members that the project has been a long time coming.
12: What you see on the ground today was the first phase, and as we began to pursue the second phase, we ran into a couple of obstacles that had us put the second phase off, and we're back here 25 years later taking a look at that second phase.
9: If approved, the money would come from Denrec's Outdoor Recreation Parks and Trails program. It's intended to cover a feasibility

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0: The day the dinosaurs died. 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
3: A study out from UCLA looks at how immigration raids impact small businesses and the communities they serve.
4: Key commercial corridors in the city turned into ghost towns almost kind of overnight, and they've had that lasting effect.
3: I'm Kristen Schwab. How immigration policy changes local economies. Next time on Marketplace.
5: 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In sports, the Phillies are back in action tonight. They'll play the Angels in L.A. First pitch at 9:38. Meanwhile, the Orioles are on the road. They'll play the A's at 9:40. And the Nats are at home to host the Marlins. That game coming up today at 6:45. 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Stick around.
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7: It's Here and Now. You really ought to listen to this next story. Earlier this month, an unlikely creature participated in an annual joint military exercise in Michigan for the first time. Splash, the Asian river otter, can find human remains underwater. He's a search and rescue hero. He's also super cute. Splash, as you can imagine, cannot talk. But his trainer, Michael Hadsell, can. Michael, great to have you. Welcome.
8: Thanks for having us. We appreciate it.
7: This story was not on my radar. What exactly is Splash the otter able to do?
8: Well, we call him the forensic investigator, and that's a joke that we're

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1: Checking the forecast, cloudy today, stray shower, thunderstorm possible, highs lower 80s, partly cloudy tonight, look for lows in the mid-60s, partly cloudy for your Saturday, highs tomorrow, lower 80s, mostly clear skies expected tomorrow night, look for lows in the mid-60s, mix of sun and clouds Sunday, highs upper 80s, Monday, partly cloudy skies, highs again in the upper 80s, Tuesday, mix of sun and clouds, highs in the upper 80s. At 1 o'clock, Here and Now continues on Delaware Public Media.
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5: From NPR and WBUR Boston, I'm Peter O'Dowd.
6: And I'm Scott Tong. This is Here and Now. Coming up, the trade war between the U.S. and Canada is expanding.
7: We're going to be doing tariffs on their cars that are coming in at a substantial level.
8: Canada will match the United States tariffs dollar for dollar, rate for rate.
6: We'll talk to implications for inflation and midterm politics.
5: Also, author Brian Burrow on his book, The Gunfighters, about the culture that spawned gunfighting post-Civil War.
6: And Steve Imers lost his daughter after her car crashed into a faulty highway guardrail. He's since found many problems with them.
9: What I can't comprehend is how we essentially have a safety device that produces outcomes similar to an IED or a landmine.
6: Coming up here and now.
5: First, the news.
10: Live from NPR News, I'm Lakshmi Singh. Today marks 6 months since the United States and Israel went to war with Iran, with direct talks essentially at a standstill. NPR's Hadil Al-Shalchi reports Tehran, in the meantime, has turned the Strait of Hormuz into its strategic weapon.
11: When Israel and the U.S. went to war with Iran on February 28th, one of the stated goals was to bring down the regime in Tehran. While the killing of Ayatollah Ali Khamenei delivered a blow to the Islamic Republic, Iran's leaders have managed to hold on to power, and instead of collapsing, the regime has taken an even harder line. In the

0: in a calendar year.
1: On top of all her work on the farm, Verbis is a full-time nurse. She hopes one day her farm will at least break even. But she also acknowledges that even that is out of reach for most people looking to get into farming these days.
0: So if we don't protect agriculture in some way, it's going to go away. And the average person coming in can't afford to farm. Like, it's just impossible. So what are we going to do? So we have a problem.
1: A problem, she says, that needs to be solved collectively. Scott Newman, NPR News.
2: 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Here and Now is a production of NPR and WBUR. I'm Scott Tong in Washington, D.C.
3: I'm Peter O'Dowd in Phoenix. Have a great weekend. It's Here and Now.
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5: Checking the forecast for today, cloudy sky, stray shower, thunderstorm possible, highs lower 80s, partly cloudy tonight, look for lows in the mid-60s. Partly cloudy for your Saturday, highs tomorrow, lower 80s. Mostly clear tomorrow night, look for lows in the mid-60s. Mixed sun and clouds, Sunday highs in the upper 80s. Partly cloudy Monday, highs again in the upper 80s. At 2 o'clock, it's time for Science Friday on Delaware Public Media.
8: Your doctor is probably using AI. How does that make you feel? I'm Flora Lichtman, and this is Science Friday. More and more physicians are using AI in their medical practices. So how are these tools changing healthcare? And what does the rise of AI mean for doctors in training?
9: People treat these things like they're the oracle, like they're God. And I had to tell my trainees, this thing is not God. Just because it says something does not mean you can blindly trust it.
8: Plus, researchers are trying to figure out exactly how much worse a particular storm or flood or fire is because of climate change.
10: With that kind of science, then comes the big question of liability and responsibility.
8: We'll talk about the growing field of attribution science and the story of how GPS went from military bombing tech to the smartphones in our pockets. That's after this.
11: Live from NPR News, I'm Lakshmi Singh. Investors now think the Federal Reserve is likely to raise interest rates as early as next month. NPR's Scott Horsley reports the shift comes after a speech this morning by Fed Chair Kevin Warsh.
12: Speaking to a gathering of economists and central bankers in Jackson Hole, Wyoming, Warsh described the labor market as stable, consumer spending as resilient, and business investment, especially in artificial intelligence, as strong. The sore spot in the economy, so far as Warsh is concerned, is inflation.
13: Inflation is running above our 2% target. So the Fed's predominant focus right now should be on prices.
12: While Warsh remained tight-lipped about where he thinks interest rates are going, investors took his remarks as a signal that a rate hike could be coming as early as September. Three members of the Fed's rate-setting committee were already pushing for a rate hike at the last Fed meeting when the central bank held its benchmark rate steady. Scott Horsley, NPR News, Washington.
11: The AI company Anthropic says it welcomes a ruling by a federal judge that the Trump administration acted illegally by blacklisting it earlier this year. The judge said the move amounted to unlawful retaliation for constitutionally protected speech. NPR's John Ruwitch with more.
14: The ruling stems from a festering

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1: Checking the forecast for today, cloudy skies. Maybe a shower or a thunderstorm, stray one, possible. We'll see. Highs, lower 80s. Partly cloudy tonight, lows in the mid-60s. Partly cloudy for your Saturday, highs in the lower 80s. Mostly clear tomorrow night, lows in the mid-60s. Mixed sun and clouds Sunday, highs upper 80s. Monday, partly cloudy skies, highs again in the upper 80s. 3 o'clock, it's now time for The Green on Delaware Public Media.

coming up on The Green from Delaware Public Media. We continue our 2026 candidate conversations with interviews from the race for Delaware's lone U.S. House seat. We'll hear from two of the three Republicans running, Joseph Arminio and Earl Cooper. I'm your host, Tom Byrne. We also continue our Races to Watch series in Newcastle County, where we meet the Democrats looking to flip the Republican-held 9th House District seat in the Middletown area. It's all next on The Green, where Delawareans get tuned into a First State of Mind. But first, the news from NPR.

0: Live from NPR News, I'm Lakshmi Singh. The number of people now missing in the aftermath of flash floods in Nepal and Tibet is believed to be as high as 2,500. They include many pilgrims and foreign nationals. Dozens of Americans are among those missing. Venus Rajnikant Patel is an American who was touring Nepal. His brother, Dennis Patel, says his sibling called the family hours before the floods.
1: When we see the videos of the devastation that has been done, it's very painful, but we are hopeful, we are positive, we are trying, we are praying for his safe return.
0: Rescuers have been airlifting survivors to safety as they race to keep the death toll from climbing. It currently stands near 600. U.S. military families evacuated from Bahrain because of the war with Iran have been pressing the Navy for answers on their future. Steve Walsh with member station WHRO in Norfolk, Virginia, says the issue was addressed at a recent town hall event.
2: Navy leaders tried to answer questions from over 580 dependents on the call who were evacuated from Naval Support Activity Bahrain shortly after the war began. Vice Admiral Kurt Renshaw, the head of Fifth Fleet, conceded that the Navy thought this would be a short conflict.
3: We literally have been making this up as we go, because nothing is conceived to go on, you know, this length of time.
2: More than 1,300 family members of service members stationed in Bahrain have been spread across Europe and the U.S. Many are living in hotels. Navy leaders said they want families to pick a more permanent location while the military works out the future of the base. For NPR News, I'm Steve Walsh.
0: Indigenous leaders are

0: Speaking out after President Trump signed an executive order renaming Lake Ontario Lake America. Sarah Lisi of member station KOSU reports one tribe in Oklahoma says the name change erases a part of their history.
1: Billy Friend is the chief of the Wyandot Nation, a tribe now headquartered in northeast Oklahoma, but with history in the Great Lakes region. Friend says the word Ontario predates both Canada and the U.S., and came from his ancestors' language, Wendat. It means the lake is big or beautiful.
2: It's not about politics, it's about history. It's about respecting a tribal name and the people whose language gave that name to the lake.
1: He calls the move another act of forced removal and says he plans to ask Interior Secretary Doug Burgum to reverse the change. For NPR News, I'm Sarah Lisi in Oklahoma City.
0: President Trump presented the Congressional Space Medal of Honor to the first group of astronauts to travel beyond low Earth orbit since 1972. This is NPR News. A massive crowds descended on the National Mall for a Defend the Vote march. The Reverend Al Sharpton's National Action Network organized the event, which was expected to feature speeches from Senator Bernie Sanders and Representative Alexandria Ocasio-Cortez, among others. They are among those pushing back against GOP-backed election-related restrictions, including mail-in voting. Last night, a federal judge issued a temporary order blocking the U.S. Postal Service from implementing President Trump's executive order on mail-in ballots before the midterm elections. The USPS is a financial supporter of NPR. European soccer's governing body is asking a U.S. federal court for permission to obtain testimony and documents from FIFA. Esme Nicholson reports the UEFA is considering filing legal proceedings against the association's president.
3: The Union of European Football Associations says it is preparing a criminal complaint against FIFA president Gianni Infantino over his now abandoned plan to sell off stakes in the World Cup to private investors. The European soccer governing body accuses Infantino and other FIFA officials of criminal mismanagement under Swiss law. In a statement, UEFA describes Infantino's plans as an attempt to profit from FIFA's most valuable assets to the detriment of FIFA, its members, and other parties within the football family. UEFA alleges that Infantino designated Thrive Eternal, an investment vehicle headed by Joshua Kushner, to lead the investor group. For NPR News, I'm Esme Nicholson in Berlin.
0: I'm Lakshmi Singh, NPR News.
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5: Welcome to The Green on Delaware Public Media. I'm your host, Tom Byrne. As part of our 2026 election coverage, Delaware Public Media is highlighting a series of races to watch ahead of the September primary. The latest race we are featuring is in Newcastle County. The Democratic primary in the 9th House District finds a trio of Democrats, making the case they can flip a seat left open by a Republican walking away after 12 years representing the district. Delaware Public Media's Martin Matheny takes a closer look at the Democrats running and where they stand on key issues.
6: Delaware's House District 9, part of the Middletown-Odessa-Townsend area, has been in Republican hands for the past 10 years, but the margins have been shrinking, and Democrats are eyeing the seat as a possible pickup. Making them even more bullish on the prospect is the retirement this year of longtime incumbent Republican Kevin Hensley. Changing demographics and an open seat sparked a three-way primary for the Democratic nomination between Ayanna Khan Flowers, Gemma Lowry, and Michelle Wall. Khan Flowers is the founder, president, and CEO of the Delaware Black Chamber of Commerce. She says she was moved to run after spending significant time in Dover this year lobbying state lawmakers.
7: I was down there a lot, advocating on bills that you would think would be common sense, to not allow certain harmful bills to pass because it will hurt smaller minority contractors as well as our community.
6: Specifically, she points to a bill which didn't pass during this year's session, which would require a project labor agreement for most new school construction. Con Flowers says that measure would be disastrous for many of the business owners she represents.
7: It was going to shoot up unemployment, which is here in the state of Delaware. Our unemployment is already higher than the national average.
6: Meanwhile, Gemma Lowry, a former executive with ChristianaCare, points to her background and a problem-solving approach.
8: Over the years, it's become kind of, for me, just the fabric of who I am. If I see something broken, I want to fix it, or I want to know the why. If there's a way I can help, I want to help. It doesn't matter what the rules are, because I don't really know what they are half the time. It's just like, there's somebody that's hurting. How can I figure out a way to get them what they need?
6: And Michelle Wall points to her decade of experience as a member of the Appaquinimink Board of Education.
9: I'm running because I see it as a natural progression of service from spending 10 years serving on the Appaquinimink School Board, having raised my kids here. I think it's important to bring experience to Dover that's focused on solving problems.
6: Despite different backgrounds in business, healthcare, and education policymaking, the three candidates generally agree on most of the issues. For example, all three are at least a little bit skeptical of the new funding formula for public education. Wall notes the struggles with growth faced by Appaquinimink while she was on the school board.
9: So as we look at the next step of the funding formula, I have asked a lot of folks, and my continual question is, does it take into consideration growth? During my tenure on the Appaquinimink School Board, I often said that a lot of the funding mechanisms that are set up for education don't work to the advantage of the Appaquinimink School District because it doesn't consider growth.
6: Con Flowers, meanwhile, wants to advocate for better compensation for teachers and other school staff.
7: Just door knocking and speaking to folks that are working in cafeteria services or transportation services for our students, talking about, they're not getting a lot. They got the, I think, a 2 or 3% increase this year is not enough. And for some of these families, that's their only income.
6: Lowry expressed some doubts about the new funding formula, given her view of the state's recent history when it comes to making policy.
8: I'm cautiously optimistic because I'm an optimist. I'll say that. But I'm also very much a realist. I've been in Delaware almost my whole life. I've seen us try different things, and it's gotten worse. I don't see that from my upbringing to now that we've made huge progress in the way that we're funding, the way that we're organizing, and the way that our school system is set up.
6: When it comes to making healthcare more affordable, Lowry draws on her experience, but she has a deep dissatisfaction with the status quo.
8: I know people are like, just charge less. That isn't it. In this country, we've allowed our healthcare system to be so convoluted that there is way too much control by payers, by systems that dictate what care you can and can't have, and what the fees are attached to that. And then our nonprofit hospitals also have this, formula for how charges are applied. I think, honestly, and people will not love this answer, but I really, really wish, and we could throw it all out and start over.
6: Instead, she suggests more oversight for insurers and hospitals as one approach. Wall stresses the need for partnerships and preventative care as priorities.
9: I think you need to focus on preventative care and community partnerships when it comes to healthcare. I think we need to do some short-term solutions and some long-term solutions. In a lot of these issues, I feel like Delaware is a small state. We kind of could function like a big city. Where can we look to that's doing it well?
6: Con Flowers notes that on any given day, the state's hospitals are filled to capacity.
7: We need to build more, another hospital, at least, I think, because we have a strain currently on the current system. And I've seen it, just people having to sit there for hours and hours, a whole day before they can be seen.
6: The candidates also have thoughts on data centers, a topic that has been much in the news in recent months. Con Flowers says data centers need to bring their own energy to the table instead of burdening communities. She also questions claims of large job creation.
7: And when we look at the job creations, I'm all for job creations and bettering our workforce here in the state of Delaware. But when we look at the data and break it down, how many jobs are we actually creating and how much are we hurting the residents of our community?
6: Wall also has concerns about the ability of the state to support large data centers. She says the state should play a role in guiding their development along with local governments, which usually control things like zoning and land use.
9: The conversations need to occur together between the county and the state. I don't think that Delaware necessarily has the resources to support some of the data centers that have been being suggested.
6: Lowry also sees a need for some state-level control.
8: There needs to be some sense of state oversight, because what I wouldn't want to see is Newcastle County is doing one thing with it, and then Kent and Sussex are doing something different with it, because the impact is on the whole state. So I do think there needs to be a combination of the local control and an ownership, because it's going to be in your space, but also tying into some overarching state regulation, guideline, infrastructure, so that one area can't actually impact really negatively another one.
6: Another major issue across the state is the push for more affordable housing. On this issue, Wall says she thinks that state and local governments sometimes operate in silos and wants to create better communication between state and local lawmakers.
9: I think there's always more to be done. What specifically that is, it would have to be a collaborative effort, I think, between your state representatives and your county council and even your school districts. You have to pull people together when you're making those decisions.
6: Con Flowers highlights the effect of skyrocketing housing costs on seniors specifically and wants to see more pressure put on developers.
7: We definitely need to address affordable housing and affordable housing for our seniors, and stop putting a lot of the burden back onto the residents, but seeing how these developers that are putting up these homes can absorb some of these costs that are putting back as a burden onto the resident.
6: Lowry also favors requiring more from developers.
8: I think we could be much more prescribed. There's enough to go around. There is money to be made. We don't need to, I'm going to say it, but we don't need to be soft on these negotiations.
6: The winner of the Democratic primary will face Republican Jamar Money in the November general election. For Delaware Public Media, I'm Martin Matheny.
5: Thanks, Martin. We'll have more races to watch in the coming weeks. And The Green continues in a moment with more from our series of candidate conversations. This week, we dive into the race for Delaware's lone U.S. House seat. 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

0: Welcome back to The Green on Delaware Public Media. I'm your host, Tom Byrne. This week, we continue our series of candidate conversations, part of Delaware Public Media's 2026 election coverage. We've reached out to all candidates running in statewide races and invited them to sit down for an interview. Candidates in each race are asked about the same set of topics to allow you to get to know them and compare them. Most interviews ran between 20 and 30 minutes and can be heard in their entirety at DelawarePublic.org. Here on The Green, we offer edited versions focused on key areas covered. This week, we turn to the race for U.S. House, where three Republicans are vying to unseat the incumbent, Democratic Congresswoman Sarah McBride. One of the Republicans is Joseph Arminio, a political scientist, author, and educator. He's making his first run for public office in Delaware, though he ran for Congress in Maryland in 2008, losing in a four-person Republican primary in the first congressional district there. So let's start with why you decided to run for this U.S. House seat.
1: Well, the incumbent, Representative McBride, is helping perpetuate the two biggest problems that we Delawareans, and for that matter, Americans as a whole, face. And one is the failing economy, and the other is endless wars. And for that matter, the incumbent likes to see odd things like wind turbines be deployed along Delaware's coasts. And so I ran because of this. I'm not very happy with these issues, and I put forth very detailed interlocking solutions to our failing economy and to the stopping of endless wars.
0: What should voters know about your qualifications for the job, perhaps that they might not be able to glean from your website or, you know, a candidate bio?
1: Well, my entire career has been dedicated to understanding and serving the national interest. I hold a doctorate in political science from MIT with concentrations in geopolitics and national defense policy. I have worked in Washington, D.C. most of my career. I came up here in 2015. So during my career, I guess the most important thing I did was I chaired the National Coalition for Defense. This is a national defense advocacy group promoting an adequate defense. We had a very glittering board, including the then sitting U.S. Senator James Inhofe of Oklahoma and Admiral Ace Lyons, who was commander-in-chief of the Pacific Fleet under President Reagan. I'm a public policy practitioner. I've written seven books. This is the field that I'm in. This is the sort of work I do. And I deal with public policy as a whole. My background began in the defense and foreign policy arena. And about 7 years ago, I decided I wanted to learn about everything, get to the bottom of everything. And that brought me over to the domestic policy side. And in part toward helping me do that, I published an award-winning newspaper in Maryland and ran for U.S. House seat in Maryland Congressional District 1 in 2008. So I've got a very diverse background, but my focus has always been on Delaware's and America's interests.
0: So let's talk about some issues. And you mentioned earlier the economy. Polls show the economy, specifically affordability and cost of living, is the top issue for voters in this election cycle. In July, Congress passed the 21st Century Road to Housing Act to address housing affordability issues, an effort that was praised by both sides of the aisle, was enacted without President Trump's signature. With Congress having tried to deal with that particular sliver of the affordability issue, where do you think Congress should focus now in terms of dealing with affordability and cost of living? Where could Congress be most effective on this issue?
1: Well, see, just by the way, we tend to ask ourselves the question that tells me why there's a need for my campaign. Our top number one economic problem is private debt. Private debt as a share of GDP is terribly high. In fact, it's three times higher as a share of GDP than it was in 1950 when we had that booming economy. In fact, private debt is so onerous, we haven't been this high. Even during the Great Depression, we were not at this level. We need to bring the debt down. So that means individuals, businesses cannot expand. They cannot make purchases. We have very low private sector aggregate demand. That's why the economy is dead in the water since 2008. We have been in recession. I don't care what the government tells us. Our GDP has not grown, adjusted for inflation, since 2008. And that's because we cannot expand, because the private debt is too high. So we need to bring this debt down. And that's the primary reason I'm in this race. And I have laid out a specific, detailed, verified solution to bring it down. I call it the American Prosperity Plan.
0: So is there a couple of points in that plan that you would want voters to know about that are things that Congress could do to deal with private debt?
1: So they have to understand here that these runaway prices that we're paying, the inflation that we're paying, all of this is because the economy is dead in the water, because the private debt is too high. So to bring this down, there's four key elements. And most important is this: I have a plan which will essentially eliminate all private debt, almost all of it. It will also, if you're in debt, you're going to be coming out of it, or at least most of your debt. This also applies to businesses. You'll also have those who are not in debt, the debt-free, are going to get even further along. Creditors, private banks, are going to get further along. Uncle Sam's going to be brought, his debt load is going to be coming down very dramatically. And the result of this, the goal is to achieve 1950 private debt load, that is 50%. Private debt is a share of GDP at 50%. This will trigger massive economic growth. It will lift all boats. It will help us at home and abroad.
0: Is that something that Congress can do?
1: You absolutely can do. This is, they have this power. To do this, we call this a debt jubilee. They very much have this power. It's a variation on what the GOP control of Congress, the Lincoln administration, did during the Civil War. It's a variation on that theme.
0: So I want to move to another issue, and that's immigration, which also remains a front burner issue for many. Recently, a bipartisan group of governors declared that now's the time to try again to reform U.S. immigration after illegal border crossings have dropped under President Trump. Delaware's governor, Matt Meyer, a Democrat, Utah's Republican governor, Spencer Cox, are leading a National Governors Association task force on this issue. Their goal is to balance immigration enforcement with the economic demands and you having many immigrants being a key part of the workforce in many parts of the economy. Do you support such an effort to take another stab at immigration reform, and what would it look like for you?
1: The number one problem with immigration is we can't afford the immigration enforcement officials that we need because our gross domestic product has not grown since 2008. We need, by my estimates, another 200,000 or so immigration enforcement officials. We don't have them. These could either be civil agency or even National Guard assigned temporarily. We don't have these people. This is why we're having an enormous immigration problem. This is why these sanctuary cities are getting bigger and bigger. So what you have is you typically have FBI agents who are often being tasked for one thing. They're being taken off what they've been trained to do and put into immigration enforcement. And often you're going to find a lot of inefficiencies and awkwardness here. We need to have people dedicated to the mission. We have to be able to afford it. We cannot afford it.
0: There's been a lot of concern, obviously, over ICE, oversight of ICE, funding for ICE. Where does ICE fit into some of the things you mentioned in terms of immigration enforcement?
1: We don't have them. We don't have the officials we need. We don't have anywhere near the number of ICE agents that we need. That's the major problem. And so you have people that are asked to do things they were not trained to do, and they don't have, and we don't have enough people doing the job. That's our number one problem. We've got a long way to go to bring immigration under control. But to do that, we have to be able to afford the immigration agents. We've taken a beating in the Persian Gulf. Why? Because we cannot afford the weaponry we need to win that war. I'm against, by the way, being in the Iran war. That's another subject. But we can't afford, we cannot afford the weaponry we need to be there. We have too many things to do, and we don't have the money to do it because the American GDP has not grown since 2008, adjusted for inflation. And by the way, all that time, Communist China's economy has grown, moved along very nicely, thank you very much, and is now, by my reckoning, almost twice the size of ours, adjusted for inflation.
0: So let's turn to elections. As we approach this year's midterm, the issue of election security has been hotly debated. Much of that debate centering on the Safeguard American Voter Eligibility, or SAVE Act. Where do you stand on that bill and whether it is an effective way to ensure election security?
1: There are all manner of ways to protect the vote, and they're not being done. You've got to have honest accounting. Both parties have to be dedicated to it, and I am in favor of having people vote on the day of election, not in advance. If they're ill or some reason they can't get to the voting booth, maybe they're serving the armed forces overseas, you do what we had been doing in the past. You mail them a ballot. That's my position.
0: So
1: they should vote on the day.
0: So no early voting, no permanent absentee,
1: no,
0: or any of those type of things?
1: Well, no, absentee ballots, as I've just said, under the circumstances, if you're ill, you can't get out, or maybe you're deployed abroad, then maybe there are extenuating circumstances, but that's how it was. Now, that still doesn't solve the problem. You still have to have honest accounting at the time. Remember what the Soviet dictator Joseph Stalin said. I don't care who casts the vote. I care who counts the vote. And I intend that my Communist Party, the Soviet Union, is going to count the vote. Well, we don't want to have that situation here in this country. So we want to have oversight, both political parties having watchdogs in place, and the citizenry paying as close attention as possible.
0: I want to turn to artificial intelligence, because that's another issue that has really started to burgeon amongst voters. What role do you feel the federal government should play in regulating AI?
1: Again, we have a problem. Can we trust the federal government watchdogs? Do we have honest people representing us in Congress? I don't trust Representative McBride. There are many, even in the Republican Party, I don't trust either. You have to have people there who have a track record of honesty. And the American public has to pay a lot more attention to their elected officials than they're paying. Remember what Benjamin Franklin told us at the end of the Constitutional Convention in 1787. You have a republic if you can keep it. We assume that some hero is going to ride in and take care of our problems. Now, when you come to artificial intelligence, we may be reaching the peak of that. In other words, if things go as they are now, and given the state of regulation, artificial intelligence serves us, benefits us. But in a very short time, it's not going to be benefiting us. And why do I say that? Well, let me dip a little bit into foreign policy as well as artificial intelligence. Information is now coming out that the Israeli government has turned toward artificial intelligence, and they are trying now to manipulate the information that we're getting. They are spending, according to something called the ESTER Project, I think it's upwards of $200 million on convincing the American public of the just or righteousness of their cause. Well, they can do what they want, but we have to be on guard for that kind of manipulation. This is a foreign government manipulating artificial intelligence. What's happening here domestically, we're having a lot of manipulation as well.
0: So midterm elections are often a referendum on the sitting president. So when I ask your assessment of President Trump's performance to date in the second term, and I guess specifically to one of the issues you wanted to talk about, foreign policy and his war with Iran.
1: Well, I'm unfortunately have to say that Mr. Trump has not done what he can be doing to revive the American economy. And we do need my American Prosperity Plan or some facsimile of that to get the economy going again. When you take a look at certain things here, I'm very unhappy with what's happened with the Jeffrey Epstein Transparency Act. I stand with Thomas Massie and the Democrat Ru Khanna in this regard, MTG as she's known. When it comes to foreign policy, we were promised an end to endless wars, but that's all we've gotten. In fact, it's getting worse. But specifically, though, in the Middle East, our problem is we need to impose what I'm calling the grand bargain. And you can find this detailed solution on my campaign site as well at drjoeforcongress.com. That's F-O-R, drjoeforcongress.com. What we need to do is have a balanced Middle East policy. We also need a balanced European policy. But go back again to the Middle East here, and this is why I'm not happy with the president. We should be promoting a two-state solution. Now, not the way Representative McBride likes to do it, which claiming it being in favor of a two-state solution and, in fact, on the sly, on the side, tilting heavily toward Israel. I'm not talking about doing it that way. I mean dealing with Israel straight up, not tilting one way or the other with them. So that has to be in place, but then in order to do that, you have to be handling Iran the right way. And I've been against the Iran war, and I was a public against the war before it even began in February 28 of this year. We need to understand that Iran is being led by a state within a state, by the Iranian Revolutionary Guard. We need to separate the Iranian Revolutionary Guard, that state within a state, from the Iranian people as a whole. The history of Iran, of Persia, going back what's almost 3,000 years, is not what we're being told. They're very protective of Jews and Christians. We need to bring them back in power. We need to support them, I should say, to get back into power. So there's a lot of things to this. So we need a bargain where you say to the Iranian Revolutionary Guard, all right, you're not going to be able to destroy Israel any longer. And we say to Israel, there's going to be no greater Israel project. We're going to separate this out. But it begins ultimately, the top part about this is you have to revive the economy to have the means for what we have to do abroad. And we have to be benevolent. We have to gather around ourselves people who want to work with us, who want to be allied with us, not intimidate these people. And it does start with a two-state solution, and it starts with handling Iran the right way. But then it spills over. as I said before, in Europe. We have to have an even-handed policy in Eastern Europe, which means making concessions to Russia. Stop calling Russia the aggressor. Get an arrangement there, and then you incentivize Russia to disengage from its support for the Iranian Revolutionary Guard, to disengage from any further threats on Ukraine, to try to woo them away, detach them away from communist China. And then you have to deal with communist China. You have to bring them carefully into the global economy. And remember that the Iranian Revolutionary Guard is China's forward base in the Middle East. So we have a lot of work to do, and we have to do it in a benevolent, far-sighted fashion. I don't think the administration is doing that.
0: Is there an issue we haven't discussed that you feel is not getting the attention it deserves, and how would you address it if elected?
1: Oh, yeah, absolutely. Well, one of the issues is education. And to me, this is right up there in importance. There needs to be a deep reform in education. And so that involves critical thinking. We have to cultivate critical thinking in our youth. We are not doing that. And now, here's something very important to understand. I believe, as I understand American education, and I've been an instructor off and on as well as being a public policy practitioner and author. If we look at the history of education, we're going to see that something happened around 1900, what's called the General Education Board. And I'm happy to say that my party, the Republican Party, put this into play. This was the beginnings of the trouble. And the idea is that the General Education Board, which was chartered by Congress in 1902 and approved by President Roosevelt. So this is Republican-controlled Congress, Republican president. This General Education Board, in effect, was the beginnings of Marxism and wokeism being brought into the American schools, into public schools. I'm sure the congressman didn't intend Marxism to be brought in, but that was the upshot of it. Well, really what we found out was, I think it was in 1913, the General Education Board published a paper in which they said their goal was to bring about a compliant workforce. A compliant workforce. Excuse me. In other words, someone who knows just enough to follow instruction, but not enough to question the instruction or to have a sense of civics and the sense of where the country's going, of political leadership, what is required. That has to change. We have to cultivate, yes, we want to have worker programs so people are capable of carrying out a task, but they also have to be able to think for themselves. And so that's why I have a specific proposal. Again, I offer specific solutions to problems. If you go to my campaign website, and a crucial solution is, and some of my work has been that of a debate coach, we need to mandate formal debate for all high school students. And not only that, we also have to make sure that we put in front of them a full range of different bits of evidence and points of view. So they work not just secondary sources, but also primary sources, and not just what the liberals might say or not just what the Republicans might say, but what third parties or third points of view might say, and let them find out what it's like to work it through. Formal debate is very similar to what people should be doing in Congress, what they do in the think tanks, what they do in academia at the very high levels. And that's something we should bringing about in our youth. And if we will do that, then our youth will be able to offset artificial intelligence, make good use of it. If it's being abused, they'll be able to catch that when it happens. And if anything goes wrong, immigration, foreign policy, whatever, they'll be able to catch that, nip that in the bud.
0: I want to wrap up with asking you about public trust, because public trust in government, I think as you've kind of suggested along the way, is at a low. How, if elected, would you foster public trust in your office and in government writ large?
1: Oh, you have to set an example. You have to speak the truth. So I've spoken the truth, or I've told you what the state of the GDP is. It's actually specifically $9.5 trillion as of 2008. It has not grown adjusted for inflation. We need to do that across the board, and we need to hold each other accountable. That's what you have to do. And you can't just expect your congressman alone to do it. You have to pivot. You have to help him, and you have to put him under pressure, put me under pressure. Reinforce things. Go back to what I said about the General Education Board, 1902 or 1903. Here, I'm a Republican talking about my own party. I'm unhappy with what happened back then. So, and a lot of things that my party has done and the Democrats have done. I'm not happy with either party, very much so. And we have to speak out, but we have to have the means to do that, to speak out, to learn from each other. And that brings us back to reviving the economy. Please look at my detailed solution, American Prosperity Plan, and my foreign policy position, the grand bargain, bringing about a balanced Middle East policy, and for that matter, a balanced approach around the world.
0: Our thanks to Joseph Arminio, Republican candidate for U.S. House, for his time on The Green this week. Next, we'll hear from another Republican running for U.S. House, Earl Cooper. 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
5: I'd always dreamed of a Corvette. 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

0: Thanks for spending time with us on The Green. I'm Tom Byrne. We continue our candidate conversations, highlighting the race for U.S. House now with another Republican in the race, Earl Cooper. Cooper is a businessman and former pastor. He previously ran for Delaware's U.S. House seat 2 years ago as a Democrat and lost to current Congresswoman Sarah McBride in a three-person primary. This year, he is the Delaware Republican Party's endorsed candidate for U.S. House. So last time you ran as a Democrat. This time you are running as a Republican. How did you get from point A to point B in between these 2 years?
1: Thank you very much. You know, as I say this, it's very hard to be a Democrat now. I say that because, and I don't want to offend anybody, but these are things that's known to everybody. You know, we talk about now understanding the whole socialist, communistic viewpoints. And those are, I'm a man of faith, and those things don't resonate with me as a man of faith. And let me say this, too, which is, and I know it is said a lot, but having to understand that a young man, born a boy, playing a girl sport, it just didn't go well with me. You know, I know once you get 18, you are a grown individual and you can choose the lifestyle that represents you. But placing that on our young people, I didn't feel comfortable with that.
0: Was that one issue the one that moved you to the Republican Party, or were there other issues that moved you from one party to the other?
1: Well, I share this. When you look at the Democrats now, don't even know what a gender is. When you ask them, what is a female? They aren't sure what a female is. They just spent $20 million deciding on how to understand a man and his masculinity. So those things have offended me, and I couldn't be a Democrat. Now, let me better answer your question. Mm-hmm. I've always been a conservative-minded thinker, always. As a businessman, I did run because I wanted to see how to I never dressed up. I never done anything because I wanted to know, because I had never been in Delaware politics before. Mm-hmm. So I wanted to know what were some of the hurdles, and I will end with this. I was very surprised that I came in second with the number of Democrats that agreed with me or took my name in and studied my name and was able to see all the things I'd done. I'm running, but I don't need another job. But I do want to make a difference. I want to make the commitment to the Delawarean community.
0: I want to talk about some of the issues that are of concern to voters. And certainly polls show that the economy, specifically affordability, cost of living, is a top issue for voters this year. In July, Congress did pass legislation to address affordable housing issues, an effort that was praised on both sides of the aisle, was enacted without President Trump's signature. That's been done by Congress. So I guess I want to know, what else do you feel Congress and you, if you're elected, could do to address affordability and effectively help people who are having problems with cost of living right now?
1: Well, you know what, Tom, that's a great question. One of the things that when you talk about cost of living, our energy costs is it's just way overboard. And when I look at seniors and that how that's affecting them, that's on a fixed income. But yet and still, we are what they are, have labeled it as delivery charges, but it's a charge where we didn't go green within time that has been placed on the energy companies. So this cost, and then there's going to be another cost at the end of 26. This shouldn't be there. I think that we have to be able to take our seniors into consideration during these times and to be able to at least try to find some type of solution to be able to help them to meet some of these costs because they're on a fixed income. So I am looking into what does a congressperson do? You know, and maybe I should open up with that. A congressperson was to be able to be closer to the street. That's why it's every 2 years. To be close to constituents, to hear what the constituents want, and then go to Washington, D.C., be able to meet and talk with different groups and departments and legislators to be able to find solutions and or bring money back to whatever district that they were responsible for. And I haven't seen our congresspeople do that well yet. So we have to be, as a congresspeople, to go to Washington, D.C. and be able to fight for infrastructure dollars, agriculture dollars, to be able to fight for our community, to be able to help them, because it's tough times.
0: So let's talk about another issue, immigration, which has also been a front burner issue for many. I want to take a little bit of a different tact on this, because recently a bipartisan group of governors declared now is the time to reform U.S. immigration after illegal border crossings have plummeted under President Trump. Delaware's Governor Matt Meyer, a Democrat, Utah's Republican Governor Spencer Cox are leading a National Governors Association task force on this issue, trying to balance immigration enforcement with economic demands. Do you support such an effort to try to maybe do a more comprehensive immigration overhaul again that maintains kind of border security, as people call it, while also making sure that the people who come here to work are able to do so, whether it's in the ag industry in Sussex County or the tech industry elsewhere?
1: Well, you know what? Those are very good points. One of the things that I am 100% against, I'm 100% against individuals coming here illegally. We must obey the law. We are seeing now, unfortunately, a lot of liberal white women are being given the expansion to be able to protest these things and stand in front of police cars, ICE cars, and march and just do a lot of things. I say this. Yes, we do have a right to have a voice, but we do need to do it in such a way that fits America. America is not a third world country. We need to be able to take measures that are legal and get to the right foundation or the right idea at the end. Do I think that legal should be just bombarded? No, I don't think that. I do think that the agriculture should be able to have individuals that work for them and that are here on seasonal passes. Mm-hmm. Yes. And should we get them in the system right quickly? Yes. Yes, we should. And to help the agriculture industry and to be able to get workers. But just to have the flood that we were having, millions of people that very closely to what we just seen happen in Spain, no, I don't think that that's right.
0: So one of the things I do want to follow up on is ICE enforcement. Mm-hmm. There are people who have big concerns that ICE is going too far in enforcing the laws that you're talking about. Where do you stand on oversight and concurrently funding for ICE?
1: Well, you know what? First of all is this. ICE is called to do a job. Obama called ICE in and removed more people, at least as of up to now, than President Trump did. So President Obama used ICE, and the cities, states were working with ICE. All of a sudden, because it has a Trump name on it, now nobody wants to work with President Trump. And states, cities, when they find themselves arresting people from ICE, I mean people that are here illegal and have done various crimes, why wouldn't you work with the federal department? You worked with Obama. when Obama needed it. So we can be able to work together. And I do believe 100%, as you were indicating, if ICE step over the line, then that's where we have lawyers. That's where we set a precedent to what we want from ICE individuals. But we missed the boat here in the United States by not working with ICE.
0: I want to turn to elections, because as we approach this year's midterm election, the issue of election security has been hotly debated, much of that debate centering around the Safeguard American Voter Eligibility, or SAVE Act. Where do you stand on that particular bill?
1: I am amazed to believe that the argument against that is that blacks won't be able to have their license, or they won't be able to have some type of ID. Tom, that shouldn't be the reason why, you know, blacks, if you go to a hotel, you got to have an ID to go to the hotel. Tom, if you want a car, if you want to be able to go to some nightclubs that our youth and individuals enjoy, you got to have ID. So to say that you want, for us to want our voters to at least have a ID to be able to identify that this is who it is, or that they are from the community where they are voting for, to say that that's wrong, I'm against that.
0: Are there other things you feel should be considered as alongside the SAVE Act to bolster election security or improve voter access to make it easier to vote? Same-day registration, mail-in ballots, some of these things that have caused controversy in various places, including here in Delaware, in terms of legislation.
1: Well, you know, obviously, let's talk about the mail-in ballots, because that has been a topic. So how do I feel about that? I do think that our service people and maybe someone that can't get around, it's important to be able to give them that right. As I said, we have to give them the right to be able to share their thoughts, and they share their thoughts through the ballot. So I do think that that's very important. And I also think right now that we do have a timetable. So I am in favor of being able to take that timetable. I am in favor of being able to open that up, to be able to share that, and being able to, once the end of the election is, whatever date that is, to be able to open up those ballots and to be able to receive them.
0: Another big issue these days is artificial intelligence. What role do you feel the federal government can play in regulating AI?
1: Our federal government are taking small steps, because this is something new to us. But obviously we have seen that some of the hurdles that it is placing on individuals, and we are seeing that it doesn't have the ability at this time to decipher what's right and what's wrong. So we do have to make sure that we continually expand in looking into the oversights of that. That should be on the front burner, just like it is for social media, that we do look into those things. And the federal government, I think, should take that on.
0: Midterm elections are often a referendum on the sitting president. Mm-hmm. How would you assess President Trump's performance to date?
1: Well, you know what? I look at it as this. There are my grandmother used to always teach me that a broke clock is right at least twice a day. So, you know, there are some things that I agree with, and then there are some things that I'm not in favor of.
0: Is there one or two that stand out that you're not in favor of?
1: Well, you know what? I think we should have been better prepared with understanding how the tariffs are going.
0: Okay.
1: I say that the outcome is the greatest thing that any president has done, being able to bring $19 trillion worth of business back to America. And I say this to our former Congress people and Senate people and our current and everyone else, that you don't need to be arguing and fussing and fighting with this individual. You should be trying to work with the president to be able to open up doors that Delaware could benefit from these tariffs. I do think that these tariffs have placed some cost that we wasn't ready for. Mm-hmm. A better agreement should have happened. Take the Iran war. Mm-hmm. One of the most hurtful things that comes out of that is this, is that our fuel cost is going up, and we just seen here that the profits of the oil companies is booming. So then the Iran war is not the reason that our cause, because we aren't getting oil. It's because that our oil companies are taking advantage of it. And it's things like that that I would hope, and I'm glad that the president is at least now starting to speak out against the oil companies that are taking advantage of it.
0: So I want to wrap up by asking if there's an issue we haven't discussed that you feel is not getting the attention it deserves in this election cycle, and how you would hope to address it if you're elected.
1: Well, you know what? We got to do something with our school system. Okay. We really do. We just can't continue to raise our property tax, which is putting more money in. We lead the nation with one of the worst school systems, that we are paying the most for our school system, and we getting little resolve from it. It's also turning away businesses, because businesses want to be in areas where they can count on that they have a reservoir of individuals, of talent coming up, and our school systems haven't been able to do that. I want to be able to address that.
0: Our thanks to Earl Cooper, Republican candidate for U.S. House, for joining us on The Green this week. We'll hear from the other two candidates in this U.S. House race, Republican John Whelan and the incumbent Congresswoman Sarah McBride, on a special edition of The Green this Tuesday. But you can hear all four candidates' full conversations right now at DelawarePublic.org. And that'll do it for this edition of The Green. The stories and interviews you've heard are online right now at DelawarePublic.org. Just head to The Green's page on our website. 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

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For all of them and the rest of the staff here at Delaware Public Media, I'm Tom Burns saying thanks for joining us. And we'll see you again Tuesday for a special edition of The Green, where Delawareans get tuned into a first state of mind.

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2: 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Checking the forecast for tonight. Scattered thunderstorms this evening, mainly clear skies after midnight. Storms may contain strong gusty winds, a low 65 degrees. It's 4 o'clock.
3: There should be no misunderstanding. It's the Fed's job to deliver stable prices. No excuses.
4: The chair of the Federal Reserve says he's committed to fighting inflation. Could interest rate hikes be on the horizon?
5: Today is Friday, August 28th, and this is All Things Considered from NPR News.
4: I'm Adrian Florido.
5: And I'm Juana Summers. This hour, after 6 months of war, Iranians are coping with economic devastation, but also intensifying state repression.
6: Just coming out in the streets and confronting the security forces, as legitimate that might be, is not enough, because you're dealing with an animal that is willing to kill you.
4: And later, we'll look at the challenges patients face when seeking treatment for addiction.
7: They have to link them to continuing care, otherwise that person's going to be right back there.
5: We'll also hear from kids about soon-to-come limits on Instagram and Facebook.
4: We'll bring you those stories and more after these news headlines.
8: Live from NPR News, I'm Lakshmi Singh. The State Department says 90 Americans are still unaccounted for following devastating floods in Nepal and Tibet. Five have been rescued, but an official with one tour group says they've had no contact with their travelers and guides since the floods hit. We have the latest from NPR's Michelle Kellerman.
9: Himalayan Glacier is one of the groups that runs tours that are popular for Hindus, Buddhists, and Jains who trek around Mount Kailash in Tibet. Managing director Sanket Pandey says 9 Americans were in one of his groups planning to enter Tibet on the day of the devastating floods.
10: So it's been a grim few days, and hoping for any sort of positive signs of life or any identification for any of our group members.
9: The State Department says it's providing $500,000 in aid and offered Nepal search and rescue assistance. It's also surged consular staffing at the embassy in Kathmandu. Michelle Kellerman, NPR News, the State Department.
8: Today marks 6 months since the United States and Israel went to war with Iran. Direct talks between the U.S. and Iran have essentially ground to a halt. Iran has turned the Strait of Hormuz, a narrow waterway critical to the world's fuel supply, into its strategic weapon. Interest rates might go up as early as next month. That's the takeaway among investors weighing Fed Chair Kevin Warsh's remarks today at a gathering of economists and central bankers in Jackson Hole, Wyoming.
11: Inflation is running above our 2% target. So the Fed's predominant focus right now should be on prices.
8: Warsh did not offer guidance on how the Fed would act going forward. He says investors have become too reliant on that instead of making their own economic assessments. Warsh added that the central bank should be able to act without feeling constrained by market expectations. President Trump signed an executive order to begin creating a U.S. Space Academy. NPR's Franco Ordonez reports Trump announced the new academy while visiting NASA's Johnson Space Center in Houston.
12: President Trump traveled to Houston to honor members of the Artemis II crew with the Congressional Space Medal of Honor. Before handing out the medals, he announced his plans to create a new training academy for military and civilian

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4: Checking sports, I know we have the weekend ahead. How about last night? Delaware State, 41-34 with Stony Brook in opener for this season. Late touchdown to secure the victory. Man, what a game. It's now 4:30.
0: It's All Things Considered from NPR News. I'm Juana Summers.
6: And I'm Adrian Florido. Coming up, a reporter's search for President Obama's infamous tan suit.
7: So I'm not necessarily obsessed. I'm just on the hunt.
0: We speak with reporter Lynn Sweet of the Chicago Sun-Times after the summary of the day's news.
8: Live from NPR News in Culver City, California, I'm Dwayne Brown. It's been 6 months since the U.S. invaded Iran and since Iran restricted access to the vital Strait of Hormuz. NPR's Willa Rubin has been tracking gas and diesel prices.
9: Until February 28th this year, about a fifth of the world's oil went through the Strait of Hormuz. But since Iran effectively closed access to the strait, energy prices have gone up a lot. Gasoline now costs around 40% more, averaging around $4.10 for a gallon of regular. 6 months ago, AAA says, the average price was around $2.90. And diesel prices are now 50% higher now than when the war started. A gallon of diesel now costs around $5.60 on average. All these high energy prices are a warning sign to Republicans ahead of the midterms and to Americans as people start thinking about heating their homes this winter and as inflation holds steady around 3.4%. Willa Rubin, NPR News.
8: At least 90 American citizens remain unaccounted for following catastrophic flooding that hit a border area of China and Nepal 2 days ago. The U.S. State Department says five Americans have been rescued. Leslie Crespi is with the Aisha Foundation, a nonprofit spiritual group that was leading more than 1,000 hikers on a pilgrimage when the flood struck the border between Tibet and Nepal. She says most are safe, but a group of 80 are still missing.
10: At this point, the Chinese government has organized heavily. They have an army. They have a force of people, a force of equipment. They're there at ground level doing search, rescue, whatever's needed. And all of the travel bans are on at this point. And because of the level of devastation and danger in the area.
8: Many were on a trek to a mountainside sacred for Hindus and Buddhists. This is NPR.
4: This is Delaware Public Media. Good afternoon. I'm Joe Irizarry. Delaware immigration advocates and Senator Chris Coons attend a roundtable to hear from refugees and immigrants about their situations and needs as federal support for refugee services drops dramatically. Delaware Public Media's Benza Boutier has more.
11: Coons says he spoke with refugees from Haiti, Venezuela, Ukraine, and Afghanistan at the Jewish Community Center about their experience living in Delaware. He adds people seeking protective status in the U.S. are experiencing a high degree of uncertainty. He cites reversal of temporary protected status for Haitians and lack of clarity on plans to extend legal status for refugees from Ukraine and Afghanistan. State data says 125 refugees arrived in Delaware during fiscal year 2025.
12: Everyone I met with is eager, willing, and able to work, yet without being able to show an employer that you have, for example, green card status, even having completed a University of Delaware degree in cybersecurity, or having years of experience and certification as a welder. Because of the changes in policy by the administration, they are being prevented from taking advantage of those opportunities.
11: He adds daily struggles like finding housing are also increasingly difficult with drops in federal funding for refugee and asylum services. Jewish Family Services received $1 million in congressionally directed funds, which will go to support services it offers to immigrants and refugees in Delaware. Ben Taboutier, Delaware Public Media.
4: Bethany Beach is going to DENREC for a $60,000 grant to start the process of extending the town's Baldwin Trail. Town manager Cliff Gravier told council members the project has been a long time coming.
13: What you see on the ground today was the first phase, and as we began to pursue the second phase, we ran into a couple of obstacles that had us put the second phase off, and we're back here 25 years later taking a look at that second phase.
4: If approved, the money would come from DENREC's Outdoor Recreation Parks and Trails program. It's intended to cover a feasibility study to find an appropriate route for the trail extension to follow. Council members voted unanimously to apply for the grant, and Gravier says he expects to have a decision by the end of the year. Severe thunderstorm watch in effect till 8 p.m. tonight. Clear to partly cloudy. Stray shower, thunderstorm possible. Lows near 65 degrees. 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
15: 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I'm Juana Summers.
6: And I'm Adrian Florido. The scale of the deadly flooding along the China-Nepal border on Wednesday is still coming into focus. Hundreds of people are dead and thousands are missing, according to authorities on both sides. The numbers are still expected to increase as rescue workers reach the worst hit areas. Joining me now is NPR's Jennifer Pack, who has been following this from Beijing. Hi, Jennifer.
16: Hi, Adrian.
6: We have mostly heard so far from the authorities in Nepal. What are the Chinese saying?
16: So the first Chinese rescue team had reached the hardest hit area in Tibet Friday afternoon. This is the Jilong Raswa checkpoint. It's a vital trade and travel route between China and Nepal. And Chinese state media had showed aerial shots of this area, which is completely buried under mud, including a six-story building. Also, as of Friday afternoon local time, state media says the officials there had relocated nearly 1,000 people out of the area. Just over half are tourists. But unlike in Nepal, officials here are not breaking down which countries the foreigners are from. They've been really slow overall in updating numbers. But that's all I have to rely on because the Chinese government tightly restricts foreign journalists like myself from accessing Tibet. But what is known is state broadcaster CCTV. They said the rescue operations were temporarily halted Friday before resuming again.
6: What is hampering those rescue efforts?
16: Well, today's fear was about flooding. So let's go back to Wednesday morning when an enormous chunk of ice had appeared to have snapped off a glacier. It triggered waves of mud, water, and ice barreling down the Himalayas. They took along trees and homes. Some of them were submerged. And some of this debris have now jammed up the water, and a lake started forming upstream. And it's been filling up. It's also been raining. So today the lake has been overflowing, and that meant rescue teams in China and Nepal had to pause their operations before resuming again. On top of that, you have roads, power, and communication lines cut off. And so that means that worst hit areas in Nepal, for example, the teams there can only access it via helicopters, whereas here in Tibet, they arrived on foot.
6: A very complex situation for rescues. A large number of the missing are foreigners, we understand. The U.S. State Department says that dozens of Americans have been affected. Do we know why so many foreign visitors were in the area when this happened?
16: So this area is the entry point for people on a pilgrimage to Mount Kailash on the Tibetan side. This is a sacred mountain for Hindus, Buddhists, Jains, and those following the Tibetan Bon tradition. I followed this route actually 20 years ago, and this terrain was not easy to trek even in the best of times. Add on global warming, and scientists say glaciers are more unstable. One of the residents in the flood-affected areas in Nepal, Subitra Gurung, told NPR she managed to flee just in time. She says, I saw the disaster happen right in front of my eyes. I want people to focus on saving nature, because she says if nature is preserved, then we can save our own lives.
6: Well, that is NPR's Jennifer Pack in Beijing. Jennifer, thanks for covering this story for us.
16: Thanks for having me.

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1: Good afternoon. I'm Joe Irizarry. 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Forecast for tonight, clear to partly cloudy sky, stray shower, thunderstorm possible, lows near 65 degrees. Partly cloudy for your Saturday, highs tomorrow 81. Clear to partly cloudy tomorrow night, a low of 64. Sunday, mainly sunny, few afternoon clouds, a high of 87 degrees. Partly cloudy Monday, a high of 86 degrees. At 5 o'clock, All Things Considered continues on Delaware Public Media.
2: Regardless of whether or not any of these things materialize, it is taking a toll on voters.
3: President Trump has repeatedly tried to change the way Americans vote. What could this mean for the midterms?
4: For Friday, August 28th, this is All Things Considered from NPR News.
3: I'm Juana Summers.
4: And I'm Adrian Florido. This hour to Israel, where some American travelers say they've been denied entry because of their connections to Palestinians.
5: She said, "You're here to see what we're doing to the Palestinian people."
3: And the death toll continues to rise after flash floods hit the Nepal-Tibet border.
4: We explore why the country's geography makes it uniquely prone to events like this one.
3: Also, why Democrats outside of Georgia are taking notice of Senator John Ossoff.
6: I don't think you could put a label on him because he doesn't fit into a box.
4: And there's a shakeup at the top of this week's Billboard albums chart.
3: We'll tell you more after this news.
7: Live from NPR News in Washington, I'm Janine Herbst. The U.S. Postal Service is appealing the latest court ruling to block its plan for an order by President Trump. That order seeks to restrict mail-in voting for the midterm election. As NPR's Hansi Lo Wang reports, the appeal sets up another possible Supreme Court review of Trump's order.
8: So far, President Trump's order has not directly affected mail-in voting, but the U.S. Postal Service is now appealing the latest major legal hurdle to carrying out Trump's order. The Postal Service plan involves delivering mail-in ballots only to people on voter lists that the states would have to turn over to the mailing agency. U.S. District Judge Indira Tawani found that plan is likely illegal because USPS has no authority to control voting by mail. We should note USPS is a financial supporter of NPR. The Postal Service's appeal sets the stage for another review of Trump's order at the Supreme Court. So far, the High Court has not weighed in on whether the order is legal, but there's little time left for the order to be fully carried out. Mail-in voting for the midterm starts next week. Hansi Lo Wang, NPR News.
7: An experimental treatment that uses gene editing to cut cholesterol levels appears to continue working for at least a year, according to new research that was released today. NPR's Rob Stein has more.
9: The treatment uses the gene editing technique known as CRISPR to switch off a gene in the liver to lower levels of so-called bad cholesterol as well as triglycerides, which can cause heart attacks and strokes. Researchers at the Cleveland Clinic last year reported that a single infusion of the gene editor could cut bad cholesterol and triglyceride levels by about half for at least 2 months. At a meeting of the European Society of Cardiology Congress, the researchers report that the benefits can last at least a year. They stress, however, that more research is still needed to make sure the treatment will continue to work safely. Rob Stein, NPR News.
7: Investors now think the Federal Reserve is likely to raise interest rates as early as next month. NPR's Scott Horsley reports the shift comes after a speech this morning by Fed Chair Kevin Warsh.
10: Speaking to a gathering of economists and central bankers in Jackson Hole, Wyoming, Warsh described the labor market as stable, consumer spending as resilient, and business investment, especially in artificial intelligence, as strong. The sore spot in the economy, so far as Warsh is concerned, is inflation.
11: Inflation is running above our 2% target. So the Fed's predominant focus right now should be on prices.
10: While Warsh remained tight-lipped about where he thinks interest rates are going, investors took his remarks as a signal that a rate hike could be coming as early as September. Three members of the Fed's rate-setting committee were already pushing for a rate hike at the last Fed meeting when the central bank held its benchmark rate steady. Scott Horsley, NPR News, Washington.
7: And that's at Wall Street, lower by the close, Dow down 9 points, Nasdaq down 138. 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
1: This is Delaware Public Media. Good afternoon. I'm Joe.

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4: 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Good evening, I'm Joe Irizarry. You've been listening to All Things Considered on Delaware Public Media. Coming up next at 6:30, it's Marketplace, followed by The Green at 7 p.m. Have a great weekend.

from two of the three Republicans running, Joseph Arminio and Earl Cooper. I'm your host, Tom Byrne. We also continue our Races to Watch series in Newcastle County, where we meet the Democrats looking to flip the Republican-held 9th House District seat in the Middletown area. It's all next on The Green, where Delawareans get tuned into a first state of mind. But first, the news from NPR.

0: week at the age of 80, was born in East Tennessee and maintained ties there throughout her life. Lee says he spoke to Parton's team this week and that they're interested in continuing talks about the name change, but that proposed name change could require the airport authority to revisit its naming policy because current policy says a person has to have been dead 2 years to have an airport named after them. This is NPR.
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2: Welcome to The Green on Delaware Public Media. I'm your host, Tom Byrne. As part of our 2026 election coverage, Delaware Public Media is highlighting a series of races to watch ahead of the September primary. The latest race we are featuring is in Newcastle County. The Democratic primary in the 9th House District finds a trio of Democrats, making the case they can flip a seat left open by a Republican walking away after 12 years representing the district. Delaware Public Media's Martin Matheny takes a closer look at the Democrats running and where they stand on key issues.
3: Delaware's House District 9, part of the Middletown-Odessa-Townsend area, has been in Republican hands for the past 10 years. But the margins have been shrinking, and Democrats are eyeing the seat as a possible pickup. Making them even more bullish on the prospect is the retirement this year of longtime incumbent Republican Kevin Hensley. Changing demographics and an open seat sparked a three-way primary for the Democratic nomination between Ayanna Khan Flowers, Gemma Lowry, and Michelle Wall. Khan Flowers is the founder, president, and CEO of the Delaware Black Chamber of Commerce. She says she was moved to run after spending significant time in Dover this year lobbying state lawmakers.
4: I was down there a lot, advocating on bills that you would think would be common sense, to not allow certain harmful bills to pass because it will hurt smaller minority contractors as well as our community.
3: Specifically, she points to a bill which didn't pass during this year's session, which would require a project labor agreement for most new school construction. Khan Flowers says that measure would be disastrous for many of the business owners she represents.
4: It was going to shoot up unemployment, which is here in the state of Delaware. Our unemployment is already higher than the national average.
3: Meanwhile, Gemma Lowry, a former executive with ChristianaCare, points to her background and a problem-solving approach.
5: Over the years, it's become kind of, for me, just the fabric of who I am. If I see something broken, I want to fix it, or I want to know the why. If there's a way I can help, I want to help. It doesn't matter what the rules are, because I don't really know what they are half the time. It's just like, there's somebody that's hurting. How can I figure out a way to get them what they need?
3: And Michelle Wall points to her decade of experience as a member of the Appaquinimink Board of Education.
6: I'm running because I see it as a natural progression of service from spending 10 years serving on the Appaquinimink School Board, having raised my kids here. I think it's important to bring experience to Dover that's focused on solving problems.
3: Despite different backgrounds in business, healthcare, and education policymaking, the three candidates generally agree on most of the issues. For example, all three are at least a little bit skeptical of the new funding formula for public education. Wall notes the struggles with growth faced by Appaquinimink while she was on the school board.
6: So as we look at the next step of the funding formula, I have asked a lot of folks, and my continual question is, does it take into consideration growth? During my tenure on the Appaquinimink School Board, I often said that a lot of the funding mechanisms that are set up for education don't work to the advantage of the Appaquinimink School District because it doesn't consider growth.
3: Khan Flowers, meanwhile, wants to advocate for better compensation for teachers and other school staff.
4: Just door knocking and speaking to folks that are working in cafeteria services or transportation services for our students, talking about, they're not getting a lot. They got the, I think a 2 or 3% increase this year is not enough. And for some of these families, that's their only income.
3: Lowry expressed some doubts about the new funding formula, given her view of the state's recent history when it comes to making policy.
5: I'm cautiously optimistic because I'm an optimist. I'll say that. But I'm also very much a realist. I've been in Delaware almost my whole life. I've seen us try different things, and it's gotten worse. I don't see that from my upbringing to now that we've made huge progress in the way that we're funding, the way that we're organizing, and the way that our school system is set up.
3: When it comes to making healthcare more affordable, Lowry draws on her experience, but she has a deep dissatisfaction with the status quo.
5: I know people are like, just charge less. That isn't it. In this country, we've allowed our healthcare system to be so convoluted that there is way too much control by payers, by systems that dictate what care you can and can't have, and what the fees are attached to that. And then our nonprofit hospitals also have this, you know, formula for how charges are applied. I think, honestly, and people will not love this answer, but I really, really wish, and we could throw it all out and start over.
3: Instead, she suggests more oversight for insurers and hospitals as one approach. Wall stresses the need for partnerships and preventative care as priorities.
6: I think you need to focus on preventative care and community partnerships when it comes to healthcare. I think we need to do some short-term solutions and some long-term solutions. In a lot of these issues, I feel like Delaware is a small state. We kind of could function like a big city. Where can we look to that's doing it well?
3: Con Flowers notes that on any given day, the state's hospitals are filled to capacity.
4: We need to build more, another hospital, at least I think, because we have a strain currently on the current system. And I've seen it, just people having to sit there for hours and hours, a whole day before they can be seen.
3: The candidates also have thoughts on data centers, a topic that has been much in the news in recent months. Con Flowers says data centers need to bring their own energy to the table instead of burdening communities. She also questions claims of large job creation.
4: And when we look at the job creations, I'm all for job creations and, you know, bettering our workforce here in the state of Delaware. But when we look at the data and break it down, how many jobs are we actually creating and how much are we hurting the residents of our community?
3: Wall also has concerns about the ability of the state to support large data centers. She says the state should play a role in guiding their development along with local governments, which usually control things like zoning and land use.
6: The conversations need to occur together between the county and the state. I don't think that Delaware necessarily has the resources to support some of the data centers that have been being suggested.
3: Lowry also sees a need for some state-level control.
5: There needs to be some sense of state oversight, because what I wouldn't want to see is Newcastle County is doing one thing with it and then Kent and Sussex are doing something different with it, because the impact is on the whole state. So I do think there needs to be a combination of the local control and an ownership, because it's going to be in your space, but also tying into some overarching state regulation guideline infrastructure so that one area can't actually impact really negatively another one.
3: Another major issue across the state is the push for more affordable housing. On this issue, Wall says she thinks that state and local governments sometimes operate in silos and wants to create better communication between state and local lawmakers.
6: I think there's always more to be done. What specifically that is, it would have to be a collaborative effort, I think, between your state representatives and your county council and even your school districts. You have to pull people together when you're making those decisions.
3: Con Flowers highlights the effect of skyrocketing housing costs on seniors specifically and wants to see more pressure put on developers.
4: We definitely need to address affordable housing and affordable housing for our seniors, and stop putting a lot of the burden back onto the residents, but seeing how these developers that are putting up these homes can absorb some of these costs that are putting back as a burden onto the resident.
3: Lowry also favors requiring more from developers.
5: I think we could be much more prescribed. There's enough to go around. There is money to be made. We don't need to, I'm going to say it, but we don't need to be soft on these negotiations.
3: The winner of the Democratic primary will face Republican Jamar Money in the November general election. For Delaware Public Media, I'm Martin Matheny.
2: Thanks, Martin. 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And The Green continues in a moment with more from our series of candidate conversations. 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
0: Welcome back to The Green on Delaware Public Media. I'm your host, Tom Byrne. This week, we continue our series of candidate conversations, part of Delaware Public Media's 2026 election coverage. We've reached out to all candidates running in statewide races and invited them to sit down for an interview. Candidates in each race are asked about the same set of topics to allow you to get to know them and compare them. Most interviews ran between 20 and 30 minutes and can be heard in their entirety at DelawarePublic.org. Here on The Green, we offer edited versions focused on key areas covered. This week, we turn to the race for U.S. House, where three Republicans are vying to unseat the incumbent, Democratic Congresswoman Sarah McBride. One of the Republicans is Joseph Arminio, a political scientist, author, and educator. He's making his first run for public office in Delaware, though he ran for Congress in Maryland in 2008, losing in a four-person Republican primary in the first congressional district there. So let's start with why you decided to run for this U.S. House seat.
8: Well, the incumbent, Representative McBride, is helping perpetuate the two biggest problems that we Delawareans, and for that matter, Americans as a whole, face. And one is the failing economy, and the other is endless wars. And for that matter, the incumbent likes to see odd things like wind turbines be deployed along Delaware's coasts. And so I ran because of this. I'm not very happy with these issues, and I put forth very detailed interlocking solutions to our failing economy and to the stopping of endless wars.
0: What should voters know about your qualifications for the job, perhaps that they might not be able to glean from your website or, you know, a candidate bio?
8: Well, my entire career has been dedicated to understanding and serving the national interest. I hold a doctorate in political science from MIT with concentrations in geopolitics and national defense policy. I have worked in Washington, D.C. most of my career. I came up here in 2015. So during my career, I guess the most important thing I did was I chaired the National Coalition for Defense. This is a national defense advocacy group promoting an adequate defense. We had a very glittering board, including the then sitting U.S. Senator James Inhofe of Oklahoma and Admiral Ace Lyons, who was Commander-in-Chief of the Pacific Fleet under President Reagan. I'm a public policy practitioner. I've written seven books. This is the field that I'm in. This is the sort of work I do. And I deal with public policy as a whole. My background began in the defense and foreign policy arena. And about 7 years ago, I decided I wanted to learn about everything, get to the bottom of everything. And that brought me over to the domestic policy side. And in part toward helping me do that, I published an award-winning newspaper in Maryland and ran for U.S. House seat in Maryland Congressional District 1 in 2008. So I've got a very diverse background, but my focus has always been on Delaware's and America's interests.
0: So let's talk about some issues. And you mentioned earlier the economy. Polls show the economy, specifically affordability and cost of living, is the top issue for voters in this election cycle. In July, Congress passed the 21st Century Road to Housing Act to address housing affordability issues, an effort that was praised by both sides of the aisle. It was enacted without President Trump's signature. With Congress having tried to deal with that particular sliver of the affordability issue, where do you think Congress should focus now in terms of dealing with affordability and cost of living? Where could Congress be most effective on this issue?
8: Well, see, just by the way, we tend to ask ourselves the question that tells me why there's a need for my campaign. Our top number one economic problem is private debt. Private debt as a share of GDP is terribly high. In fact, it's three times higher as a share of GDP than it was in 1950 when we had a booming economy. In fact, private debt is so onerous, we haven't been this high. Even during the Great Depression, we were not at this level. We need to bring the debt down. So that means individuals, businesses cannot expand. They cannot make purchases. We have very low private sector aggregate demand. That's why the economy is dead in the water since 2008. We have been in recession. I don't care what the government tells us. Our GDP has not grown, adjusted for inflation, since 2008. And that's because we cannot expand because the private debt is too high. So we need to bring this debt down. And that's the primary reason I'm in this race. And I have laid out a specific, detailed, verified solution to bring it down. I call it the American Prosperity Plan.
0: So is there a couple of points in that plan that you would want voters to know about that are things that Congress could do to deal with private debt?
8: So they have to understand here that these runaway prices that we're paying, the inflation that we're paying, all of this is because the economy is dead in the water, because the private debt is too high. So to bring this down, there's four key elements. And most important is this. I have a plan which will essentially eliminate all private debt, almost all of it. It will also, if you're in debt, you're going to be coming out of it, or at least most of your debt. This also applies to businesses. You also have those who are not in debt, the debt-free, are going to get even further along. Creditors, private banks, are going to get further along. Uncle Sam's going to be brought, his debt load is going to be coming down very dramatically. And the result of this, the goal is to achieve 1950 private debt load, that is 50%. Private debt is a share of GDP at 50%. This will trigger massive economic growth. It will lift all boats. It will help us at home and abroad.
0: Is that something that Congress can do?
8: Absolutely can do. They have this power. To do this, we call this a debt jubilee. Very much have this power. It's a variation on what the GOP-controlled Congress, the Lincoln administration, did during the Civil War. It's a variation on that theme.
0: So I want to move to another issue, and that's immigration, which also remains a front burner issue for many. Recently, a bipartisan group of governors declared that now's the time to try again to reform U.S. immigration after illegal border crossings have dropped under President Trump. Delaware's governor, Matt Meyer, a Democrat, Utah's Republican governor, Spencer Cox, are leading a National Governors Association task force on this issue. Their goal is to balance immigration enforcement with the economic demands and having many immigrants being a key part of the workforce in many parts of the economy. Do you support such an effort to take another stab at immigration reform, and what would it look like for you?
8: The number one problem with immigration is we can't afford the immigration enforcement officials that we need because our gross domestic product has not grown since 2008. We need, by my estimates, another 200,000 or so immigration enforcement officials. We don't have them. These could either be civil agency or even National Guard assigned temporarily. We don't have these people. This is why we're having an enormous immigration problem. This is why these sanctuary cities are getting bigger and bigger. So what you have is you typically have FBI agents who are often being tasked for one thing. They're being taken off what they've been trained to do and put into immigration enforcement. And often you're going to find a lot of inefficiencies and awkwardness here. We need to have people dedicated to the mission. We have to be able to afford it. We cannot afford it.
0: There's been a lot of concern, obviously, over ICE, oversight of ICE, funding for ICE. Where does ICE fit into some of the things you mentioned in terms of immigration enforcement?
8: We don't have the officials we need. We don't have anywhere near the number of ICE agents that we need. That's the major problem. And so you have people that are asked to do things they were not trained to do, and they don't have, and we don't have enough people doing the job. That's our number one problem. We've got a long way to go to bring immigration under control. But to do that, we have to be able to afford the immigration agents. We've taken a beating in the Persian Gulf. Why? Because we cannot afford the weaponry we need to win that war. I'm against, by the way, being in the Iran war. That's another subject. Hmm. But we cannot afford the weaponry we need to be there. We have too many things to do, and we don't have the money to do it because the American GDP has not grown since 2008, adjusted for inflation. And by the way, all that time, communist China's economy has grown, moved along very nicely, thank you very much, and is now, by my reckoning, almost twice the size of ours, adjusted for inflation.
0: So let's turn to elections. As we approach this year's midterm, the issue of election security has been hotly debated. Much of that debate centering on the Safeguard American Voter Eligibility, or SAVE Act. Where do you stand on that bill and whether it is an effective way to ensure election security?
8: There are all manner of ways to protect the vote, and they're not being done. You've got to have honest accounting. Both parties have to be dedicated to it, and I am in favor of having people vote on the day of election, not in advance. If they're ill or some reason they can't get to the voting booth, maybe they're serving the armed forces overseas, you do what we had been doing in the past. You mail them a ballot. That's my position.
0: So
8: they should vote on the day.
0: So no early voting, no permanent absentee, or any of those type of things?
8: Well, no, absentee ballots, as I've just said, under the circumstances, if you're ill, you can't get out, or maybe you're deployed abroad, then maybe there are extenuating circumstances, but that's how it was. Now, that still doesn't solve the problem. You still have to have honest accounting at the time. Remember what the Soviet dictator Joseph Stalin said. I don't care who casts the vote. I care who counts the vote. And I intend that my Communist Party, the Soviet Union, is going to count the vote. But we don't want to have that situation here in this country.
0: So
8: we want to have oversight, both political parties having watchdogs in place, and the citizenry paying as close attention as possible.
0: I want to turn to artificial intelligence, because that's another issue that has really started to burgeon amongst voters. What role do you feel the federal government should play in regulating AI?
8: Again, we have a problem. Can we trust the federal government watchdogs? Do we have honest people representing us in Congress? I don't trust Representative McBride. There are many, even in the Republican Party, I don't trust either. You have to have people there who have a track record of honesty. And the American public has to pay a lot more attention to their elected officials than they're paying. Remember what Benjamin Franklin told us at the end of the Constitutional Convention in 1787. You have a republic if you can keep it. We assume that some hero is going to ride in and take care of our problems. Now, when you come to artificial intelligence, we may be reaching the peak of that. In other words, if things go as they are now, and given the state of regulation, artificial intelligence serves us, benefits us. But in a very short time, it's not going to be benefiting us. And why do I say that? Well, let me dip a little bit into foreign policy as well as artificial intelligence. Information is now coming out that the Israeli government has turned toward artificial intelligence, and they are trying now to manipulate the information that we're getting. They are spending, according to something called the ESTER Project, I think it's upwards of $200 million on convincing the American public of the just or righteousness of their cause. Well, they can do what they want, but we have to be on guard for that kind of manipulation. This is a foreign government manipulating artificial intelligence. What's happening here domestically, we're having a lot of manipulation as well.
0: So midterm elections are often a referendum on the sitting president. So when I ask your assessment of President Trump's performance to date in the second term, and I guess specifically to one of the issues you wanted to talk about, foreign policy and his war with Iran.
8: Well, I'm unfortunately have to say that Mr. Trump has not done what he can be doing to revive the American economy. And we do need my American Prosperity Plan or some facsimile of that to get the economy going again. When you take a look at certain things here, I'm very unhappy with what's happened with the Jeffrey Epstein Transparency Act. I stand with Thomas Massie and the Democrat Ro Khanna in this regard, and MTG, as she's known. When it comes to foreign policy, we were promised an end to endless wars, but that's all we've gotten. In fact, it's getting worse. But specifically, though, in the Middle East, our problem is we need to impose what I'm calling or lead what I'm calling the grand bargain. And you can find this detailed solution on my campaign site as well at drjoeforcongress.com. That's drjoeforcongress.com. What we need to do is have a balanced Middle East policy. We also need a balanced European policy. But go back again to the Middle East here, and this is why I'm not happy with the president. We should be promoting a two-state solution. Now, not the way Congress, I should say Representative McBride likes to do it, which claiming it being in favor of a two-state solution and, in fact, on the sly, on the side, tilting heavily toward Israel. I'm not talking about doing it that way. I mean dealing with Israel straight up, not tilting one way or the other with them. So that has to be in place, but then in order to do that, you have to be handling Iran the right way. And I've been against the Iran war, and I was a public against the war before it even began in February 28 of this year. We need to understand that Iran is being led by a state within a state, by the Iranian Revolutionary Guard. We need to separate the Iranian Revolutionary Guard, that state within a state, from the Iranian people as a whole. The history of Iran, of Persia, going back what's almost 3,000 years, is not what we're being told. They're very protective of Jews and Christians. We need to bring them back in power. We need to support them, I should say, to get back into power. So there's a lot of things to this. So we need a bargain where you say to the Iranian Revolutionary Guard, all right, you're not going to be able to destroy Israel any longer. And we say to Israel, there's going to be no greater Israel project. We're going to separate this out. But it begins ultimately, the top part about this is you have to revive the economy to have the means for what we have to do abroad. And we have to be benevolent. We have to gather around ourselves people who want to work with us, who want to be allied with us, not intimidate these people. And it does start with a two-state solution, and it starts with handling Iran the right way. But then it spills over, as I said before, in Europe. We have to have an even-handed policy in Eastern Europe, which means making concessions to Russia. Stop calling Russia the aggressor. Get an arrangement there, and then you incentivize Russia to disengage from its support for the Iranian Revolutionary Guard, to disengage from any further threats on Ukraine, to try to woo them away, detach them away from communist China. And then you have to deal with communist China. You have to bring them carefully into the global economy. And remember that the Iranian Revolutionary Guard is China's forward base in the Middle East. So we have a lot of work to do, and we have to do it in a benevolent, far-sighted fashion. I don't think the administration is doing that.
9: Is there an issue we haven't discussed that you feel is not getting the attention it deserves, and how would you address it if elected?
8: Oh, yeah, absolutely. Well, one of the issues is education. And to me, this is right up there in importance. There needs to be a deep reform in education. And so that involves critical thinking. We have to cultivate critical thinking in our youth. We are not doing that. And now, here's something very important to understand. I believe, as I understand American education, and I've been an instructor off and on as well as being a public policy practitioner and author. If we look at the history of education, we're going to see that something happened around 1900, what's called the General Education Board. And I'm happy to say that my party, the Republican Party, put this into play. This was the beginnings of the trouble. And the idea is that the General Education Board, which was chartered by Congress in 1902 and approved by the president, President Roosevelt. So this is Republican-controlled Congress, Republican president. This General Education Board, in effect, was the beginnings of Marxism and wokeism being brought into the American schools, into public schools. I'm sure the congressman didn't intend Marxism to be brought in, but that was the upshot of it. Well, really what we found out was, I think it was in 1913, the General Education Board published a paper in which they said their goal was to bring about a compliant workforce. A compliant workforce. Excuse me. In other words, someone who knows just enough to follow instruction, but not enough to question the instruction or to question, to have a sense of civics and a sense of where the country's going, of political leadership, what is required. That has to change. We have to cultivate, yes, we want to have worker programs so people are capable of carrying out a task, but they also have to be able to think for themselves. And so that's why I have a specific proposal. Again, I offer specific solutions to problems. If you go to my campaign website, and a crucial solution is, and some of my work has been that of a debate coach. We need to mandate formal debate for all high school students. And not only that, we also have to make sure that we put in front of them a full range of different bits of evidence and points of view. So they work not just secondary sources, but also primary sources, and not just what the liberals might say or not just what the Republicans might say, but what third parties or third points of view might say, and let them find out what it's like to work it through. Formal debate is very similar to what people should be doing in Congress, what they do in the think tanks, what they do in academia at the very high levels. And that's something we should bring about in our youth. And if we will do that, then our youth will be able to offset artificial intelligence, make good use of it. If it's being abused, they'll be able to catch that when it happens. And if anything goes wrong, immigration, foreign policy, whatever, they'll be able to catch that, nip that in the bud.
9: I want to wrap up with asking you about public trust, because public trust in government, I think, as you've kind of suggested along the way, is at a low. How, if elected, would you foster public trust in your office and in government writ large?
8: Oh, you have to set an example. You have to speak the truth. So I've spoken the truth, or I've told you what the state of the GDP is. It's actually specifically $9.5 trillion as of 2008. It has not grown adjusted for inflation. We need to do that across the board, and we need to hold each other accountable. That's what you have to do. And you can't just expect your congressman alone to do it. You have to pivot. You have to help him, and you have to put him under pressure, put me under pressure. Reinforce things. Go back to what I said about the General Education Board, 1902 or 1903. Here, I'm a Republican talking about my own party. I'm unhappy with what happened back then. So, and a lot of things that my party has done and the Democrats have done. I'm not happy with either party, very much so. And we have to speak out, but we have to have the means to do that, to speak out, to learn from each other. And that brings us back to reviving the economy. Please look at my detailed solution, American Prosperity Plan, and my foreign policy position, the grand bargain, bringing about a balanced Middle East policy and, for that matter, a balanced approach around the world.
9: Our thanks to Joseph Arminio, Republican candidate for U.S. House, for his time on The Green this week. Next, we'll hear from another Republican running for U.S. House, Earl Cooper. 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

0: Thanks for spending time with us on The Green. I'm Tom Byrne. We continue our Canada conversations, highlighting the race for U.S. House now with another Republican in the race, Earl Cooper. Cooper is a businessman and former pastor. He previously ran for Delaware's U.S. House seat 2 years ago as a Democrat and lost to current Congresswoman Sarah McBride in a three-person primary. This year, he is the Delaware Republican Party's endorsed candidate for U.S. House. So last time you ran as a Democrat. This time you are running as a Republican. How did you get from point A to point B in between these 2 years?
1: Thank you very much. You know, as I say this, it's very hard to be a Democrat now. I say that because, and I don't want to offend anybody, but these are things that's known to everybody. You know, we talk about now understanding the whole socialist, communistic viewpoints. And those are, I'm a man of faith, and those things don't resonate with me as a man of faith. And let me say this, too, which is, and I know it is said a lot, but having to understand that a young man, born a boy, playing a girl sport, it just didn't go well with me. You know, I know once you get 18, you are a grown individual and you can choose the lifestyle that represents you. But placing that on our young people, I didn't feel comfortable with that.
0: Was that one issue the one that moved you to the Republican Party, or were there other issues that moved you from one party to the other?
1: Well, I share this. When you look at the Democrats now, don't even know what a gender is. When you ask them, what is a female? They aren't sure what a female is. They just spent $20 million deciding on how to understand a man and his masculinity. So those things have offended me, and I couldn't be a Democrat. Now, let me better answer your question. Mm-hmm. I've always been a conservative-minded thinker, always. As a businessman, I did run because I wanted to see how to I never dressed up. I never done anything because I wanted to know, because I had never been in Delaware politics before. Mm-hmm. So I wanted to know what were some of the hurdles, and I will end with this. I was very surprised that I came in second with the number of Democrats that agreed with me or took my name in and studied my name and was able to see all the things I'd done. I'm running, but I don't need another job. But I do want to make a difference. I want to make the commitment to the Delawarean community.
0: I want to talk about some of the issues that are of concern to voters, and certainly polls show that the economy, specifically affordability, cost of living, is a top issue for voters this year. In July, Congress did pass legislation to address affordable housing issues, an effort that was praised on both sides of the aisle, was enacted without President Trump's signature. That's been done by Congress. So I guess I want to know, what else do you feel Congress and you, if you're elected, could do to address affordability and effectively help people who are having problems with cost of living right now?
1: Well, you know what, Tom, that's a great question. One of the things that when you talk about cost of living, our energy costs is it's just way overboard. And when I look at seniors and that how that's affecting them, that's on a fixed income. But yet and still, we are what they are, have labeled it as delivery charges, but it's a charge where we didn't go green within time that has been placed on the energy companies. So this cost, and then there's going to be another cost at the end of 26 that shouldn't be there. I think that we have to be able to take our seniors into consideration during these times and to be able to at least try to find some type of solution to be able to help them to meet some of these costs because they're on a fixed income. So I am looking into what does a congressperson do? You know, and maybe I should open up with that. A congressperson was to be able to be closer to the street. That's why it's every 2 years. To be close to constituents, to hear what the constituents want, and then go to Washington, D.C., be able to meet and talk with different groups and departments and legislators to be able to find solutions and or bring money back to whatever district that they were responsible for. And I haven't seen our congresspeople do that well yet. So we have to be, as a congresspeople, to go to Washington, D.C. and be able to fight for infrastructure dollars, agriculture dollars, to be able to fight for our community, to be able to help them, because it's tough times.
0: So let's talk about another issue, immigration, which has also been a front burner issue for many. I want to take a little bit of a different tact on this, because recently a bipartisan group of governors declared now is the time to reform U.S. immigration after illegal border crossings have plummeted under President Trump. Delaware's Governor Matt Meyer, a Democrat, Utah's Republican Governor Spencer Cox are leading a National Governors Association task force on this issue, trying to balance immigration enforcement with economic demands. Do you support such an effort to try to maybe do a more comprehensive immigration overhaul again that maintains kind of border security, as people call it, while also making sure that the people who come here to work are able to do so, whether it's in the ag industry in Sussex County or the tech industry elsewhere?
1: Well, you know what? Those are very good points. One of the things that I am 100% against, I'm 100% against individuals coming here illegally. We must obey the law. We are seeing now, unfortunately, a lot of liberal white women are being given the expansion to be able to protest these things and stand in front of police cars, ICE cars, and march and just do a lot of things. I say this. Yes, we do have a right to have a voice, but we do need to do it in such a way that fits America. America is not a third world country. We need to be able to take measures that are legal and get to the right foundation or the right idea at the end. Do I think that legal should be just bombarded? No, I don't think that. I do think that the agriculture should be able to have individuals that work for them and that are here on seasonal passes. Mm-hmm. Yes. And should we get them in the system quickly? Yes. Yes, we should. And to help the agriculture industry and to be able to get workers. But just to have the flood that we were having, millions of people that very closely to what we just seen happen in Spain, no, I don't think that that's right.
0: So one of the things I do want to follow up on is ICE enforcement. Mm-hmm. There are people who have big concerns that ICE is going too far in enforcing the laws that you're talking about. Where do you stand on oversight and concurrently funding for ICE?
1: Well, you know what? First of all is this. ICE is called to do a job. Obama called ICE in and removed more people, at least as of up to now, than President Trump did. So President Obama used ICE, and the cities, states were working with ICE. All of a sudden, because it has a Trump name on it, now nobody wants to work with President Trump. And states, cities, when they find themselves arresting people from ICE, I mean people that are here illegal and have done various crimes, why wouldn't you work with the federal department? You worked with Obama when Obama needed it. So we can be able to work together. And I do believe 100%, as you were indicating, if ICE step over the line, then that's where we have lawyers. That's where we set a precedence to what we want from ICE individuals. But we missed the boat here in the United States by not working with ICE.
0: I want to turn to elections, because as we approach this year's midterm election, the issue of election security has been hotly debated. Much of that debate centering around the Safeguard American Voter Eligibility, or SAVE Act. Where do you stand on that particular bill?
1: I am amazed to believe that the argument against that is that blacks won't be able to have their license, or they won't be able to have some type of ID. Tom, that shouldn't be the reason why, you know, blacks, if you go to a hotel, you got to have an ID to go to the hotel. Tom, if you want a car, if you want to be able to go to some nightclubs that our youth and individuals enjoy, you got to have ID. So to say that you want, for us to want our voters to at least have a ID to be able to identify that this is who it is, or that they are from the community where they are voting for, to say that that's wrong, I'm against that.
0: Are there other things you feel should be considered as alongside the SAVE Act to bolster election security or improve voter access to make it easier to vote? Same-day registration, mail-in ballots, some of these things that have caused controversy in various places, including here in Delaware, in terms of legislation.
1: Well, you know, obviously, let's talk about the mail-in ballots, because that has been a topic. So how do I feel about that? I do think that our service people and maybe someone that can't get around, it's important to be able to give them that right. As I said, we have to give them the right to be able to share their thoughts, and they share their thoughts through the ballot. So I do think that that's very important. And I also think right now that we do have a timetable. So I am in favor of being able to take that timetable. I am in favor of being able to open that up, to be able to share that, and being able to, once the end of the election is, whatever date that is, to be able to open up those ballots and to be able to receive them.
0: Another big issue these days is artificial intelligence. What role do you feel the federal government can play in regulating AI?
1: Our federal government are taking small steps, because this is something new to us. But obviously we have seen that some of the hurdles that it is placing on individuals, and we are seeing that it doesn't have the ability at this time to decipher what's right and what's wrong. So we do have to make sure that we continually expand in looking into the oversights of that. That should be on the front burner, just like it is for social media, that we do look into those things. And the federal government, I think, should take that on.
0: Midterm elections are often a referendum on the sitting president. Mm-hmm. How would you assess President Trump's performance to date?
1: Well, you know what? I look at it as this. There are my grandmother used to always teach me that a broke clock is right at least twice a day. So, you know, there are some things that I agree with, and then there are some things that I'm not in favor of.
0: Is there one or two that stand out that you're not in favor of?
1: Well, you know what? I think we should have been better prepared with understanding how the tariffs are going.
0: Okay.
1: I say that the outcome is the greatest thing that any president has done, being able to bring $19 trillion worth of business back to America. And I say this to our former Congress people and Senate people and our current and everyone else, that you don't need to be arguing and fussing and fighting with this individual. You should be trying to work with the president to be able to open up doors that Delaware could benefit from these tariffs. I do think that these tariffs have placed some cost that we wasn't ready for. Mm-hmm. A better agreement should have happened. Take the Iran war. Mm-hmm. One of the most hurtful things that comes out of that is this, is that our fuel cost is going up, and we just seen here that the profits of the oil companies is booming. So then the Iran war is not the reason that our cause, because we aren't getting oil. It's because that our oil companies are taking advantage of it. And it's things like that that I would hope, and I'm glad that the president is at least now starting to speak out against the oil companies that are taking advantage of it.
0: So I want to wrap up by asking if there's an issue we haven't discussed that you feel is not getting the attention it deserves in this election cycle, and how you would hope to address it if you're elected.
1: Well, you know what? We got to do something with our school system. Okay. We really do. We just can't continue to raise our property tax, which is putting more money in. We lead the nation with one of the worst school systems, that we are paying the most for our school system, and we getting little resolve from it. It's also turning away businesses, because businesses want to be in areas where they can count on that they have a reservoir of individuals, of talent coming up, and our school systems haven't been able to do that. I want to be able to address that.
0: Our thanks to Earl Cooper, Republican candidate for U.S. House, for joining us on The Green this week. We'll hear from the other two candidates in this U.S. House race, Republican John Whelan and the incumbent Congresswoman Sarah McBride, on a special edition of The Green this Tuesday. But you can hear all four candidates' full conversations right now at DelawarePublic.org. And that'll do it for this edition of The Green. 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For all of them and the rest of the staff here at Delaware Public Media, I'm Tom Bernstein. 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

0: Dolly Parton made her film debut in 9 to 5, and her natural charisma on screen became part of her legacy.
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